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1: 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Coming up on 93.9 FM and AMA 20, it's the investigative series Reveal. At 10 o'clock, it is Q. Polls are about to close in New York on primary day. The WNYC newsroom is closely watching the results. We'll give you whatever numbers we have on the air through 10 p.m. tonight. You can also follow along at our news site, Gothamist.com. And be sure to join us tomorrow for Morning Edition and The Brian Lehrer Show, and we'll have much more on results and analysis here on WNYC. 68 degrees right now here in Lower Manhattan. We're going to see a low of about 62 overnight tonight. There's a chance of some more rain this evening, probably before midnight. Should clear up after that. Tomorrow will be a nice one. Sunny skies, highs in the mid-80s by the afternoon with mostly clear skies. Tomorrow night, low around 68. By Thursday, sunny in the daytime, highs in the low 80s with more rain possible that night. It's WNYC. At 9 p.m.
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3: From the Center for Investigative Reporting and PRX, this is Reveal. I'm Al Letson. The World Cup is here. With it, an eruption of joy.
4: Only the World Cup can unite such a beautiful nation like Ecuador,
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7: 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Without workers, there is no World Cup.
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9: 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I'm not going to lie to you. It's pretty expensive.
3: Today on Reveal, the World Cup comes to America. But first, this news.
10: Live from NPR News in Washington, I'm Ryland Barton. Congress has passed a resolution seeking to end the Iran war. It's non-binding, but shows the growing concerns, even among Republicans, about the war and Trump's interim deal to end it. Meanwhile, the U.S. and Iran are in dispute over whether Iran agreed to allow U.N. inspections of its nuclear sites. And Pakistan's prime minister says that Iran's ballistic missile program is not part of the deal that his country mediated between Iran and the U.S., as NPR's Dia Hadid reports.
11: Pakistani Prime Minister Shehbaz Sharif spoke as he hosted the Iranian President Masoud Pezeshkian. Pakistan mediated a memorandum of understanding between the U.S. and Iran that's kicked off negotiations on the terms of a permanent peace deal. It's also triggered disquiet because the understanding appears to strengthen Iran by lifting sanctions and promising hundreds of billions in aid. And Sharif added, it did not include Iran's ballistic missile program.
12: It was never on the table.
11: As Sharif spoke, Secretary of State Marco Rubio landed in the Gulf for a two-day visit. He told media he expects to discuss Iran's missile program with regional leaders. Dia Hadid, NPR News, Islamabad.
10: A federal appeals court has cleared the way for the Trump administration to expand a fast-track deportation process for people who are in the U.S. illegally. It's a major win for President Trump, as NPR's Vanessa Romo reports.
13: For more than a decade, expedited removal had only been used in cases where migrants were detained within 100 miles of the southern border or if they'd been in the country for less than 2 years. In all other cases, unauthorized migrants were granted the same due process rights that apply to anyone in the country, regardless of citizenship status. But in a 2-1 decision, the D.C. Circuit Court of Appeals says that ICE can rapidly deport any migrant who can't prove they've lived in the U.S. for 2 years or more, meaning they're not owed any immigration hearing processes, even if they're seeking asylum. An expedited removal order cannot normally be appealed, and in most cases, comes with a 5-year ban on reentry. The ACLU Immigrants' Rights Project calls fast-track deportations, quote, an unfair and error-prone system. Vanessa Romo, NPR News.
10: Tech stocks have had a rough ride lately as investors are questioning whether AI can live up to its hype. The tech-heavy NASDAQ fell for a second day in a row today. NPR's John Ruich has more on what's going on.
14: It's what they call a risk-off moment when it comes to AI in the stock market. It's kind of a fancy way of saying

0: Investors are getting jittery about AI spending. There has been a massive investment boom. Well over $1 trillion has been poured into AI in recent years to buy chips, to build AI data centers, to hire top talent. And while more and more people are using AI, the jury is just still out as to whether or not all that investment is going to pay off.
1: NPR's John Ruich reporting. This is NPR News from Washington.
2: And it's on WNYC in New York. Good evening to you. I'm Sean Carlson. It's 68 degrees right now at 9:04. Polls have closed in New York City, and votes are just beginning to roll in for some closely watched congressional races and other contests. Several races represent a test of Mayor Mamdani's political power. He's endorsed challengers of both Representative Dan Goldman and Representative Adriano Espaillat. He's also backing Assemblymember Claire Valdez in a race for the seat being vacated by retiring Representative Nydia Velazquez. Velazquez is actually backing Brooklyn Borough President Antonio Reynoso as her successor. We're also watching the results for New York 12. That's the high-profile congressional seat covering the Upper West and Upper East Side. Keep it tuned here for lots more news as we get it. We're going to give you updates through the 9 o'clock hour through 10 p.m. You can also be sure to check our news website, Gothamist, for the latest tonight. And be sure to join us tomorrow for Morning Edition and the Brian Lehrer Show for more results and analysis. Leaders in New Jersey have a deal for the state's next budget. That's Governor Mikey Sherrill and top lawmakers say the spending measure will be just over $60 billion. That's the same amount she proposed months ago. We have some early results here in the primaries in New York. That includes hotly contested congressional primaries. State Assemblymember Michael Lasher has an 8-point edge over Alex Boris in the crowded race for the 12th District in Manhattan. Representative Adriano Espaillat and challenger Darylisa Avila-Chavale are neck and neck in the 13th District in Upper Manhattan and the Bronx. Brad Lander is up big over incumbent Dan Goldman in the 10th District in Lower Manhattan and Brooklyn. And over in Brooklyn and Queens, Assemblymember Claire Valdez is leading Brooklyn Borough President Antonio Reynoso by 12 points in the 7th District. Again, we'll give you more updates as we get them through the 9 o'clock hour through about 10 p.m. It's WNYC at 9:06.
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4: From the Center for Investigative Reporting and PRX, this is Reveal. I'm Al Letson. Outside Sports Illustrated Stadium in northern New Jersey, Ecuador fans are getting ready for a soccer game. This was a friendly, one of the last warm-up matches with Saudi Arabia back in May before the start of the Men's World Cup. Mother Jones reporter Tim Murphy and Reveal producer Artis Chariscus were there taking it all in.
5: Who are you rooting for tonight?
6: 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My country, Ecuador.
5: Do you have a prediction for tonight?
7: Ecuador, 2-0.
8: Ecuador.
9: Ecuador.
8: Ecuador. La mejor selección del mundo.
4: Inside the stadium, Tim and Artis head towards the Ecuador fan section.
10: Ojalá que vaya lejos, vamos tricolor.
11: And are you going to any World Cup games?
10: Yes, I'm going to the World Cup. Yo me voy al Mundial, me voy a Filadelfia, Ecuador contra Ivory Coast.
11: And why is the World Cup important?
10: It is one of the most spectacular, monumental events that happen every 4 years. Only the World Cup can unite such a beautiful nation like Ecuador to do such miracles and unite these people to one nation. Just like how they're doing right now!
4: Ecuador scores. The place goes berserk.
10: That's Ecuador for you! That's Ecuador! Making noise, making themselves present, and they will make sure they will go far. Beautiful nation, and thank you, my good sir. I appreciate you.
4: At its best, this is what the World Cup is all about. The pride, the flags, the songs, the goals. An entire nation at home and a vast diaspora around the world united behind them. It's easy to understand why people love it. And yet, as Artis and Tim talk with fans at this warm-up game, they keep hearing something else about the actual World Cup matches.
5: Are you going to any of those games, do you know?
6: No, I can't because it's too expensive. You can't afford it. That's why I came at least to the friendly game. Because, you know, I can't pay like a $2,000 for looking for on top, you know?
10: Who the hell can afford that, bro? I'm sorry. You know what I'm saying?
4: So that's where we start today. on this special World Cup episode of Reveal. We put together a whole show for you from reporters who love this beautiful game. The drama, the chance, the almost goals, the feeling that the whole world is watching the same thing. And maybe because they love the game so much, they're also asking hard questions. We begin with reporter Alex Shepard. He's been following the rising cost of the World Cup and who's being asked to pay for it. Alex takes the story from here.
7: Because we are in America, we need to make a show, right?
9: That's Gianni Infantino, the president of FIFA, soccer's international governing body. FIFA stands to make between $11 and $13 billion in revenue this summer.
7: This is like 104 Super Bowls in 1 month. This is the magnitude of what we organize, ladies and gentlemen.
9: The bigness, the boldness, the billions. Infantino has used these numbers to woo mayors, governors, and President Trump. The FIFA president has been everywhere during Trump's second term, at his inauguration, on a state visit to the Middle East, and most famously at the World Cup draw, where he handed Trump the newly created FIFA Peace Prize.
7: Mr. President, this is your prize. This is your Peace Prize. There is also a beautiful medal for you that you can wear everywhere you want to go.
9: Trump and Infantino have had a symbiotic relationship over the last 18 months. For Trump, it's meant flattery and big promises from Infantino about the biggest venues, the biggest crowds, the best show. But for Infantino, that relationship has meant cold, hard cash. It's transformed this World Cup into one of the most expensive mega events in history.
12: In terms of like why this World Cup has become so expensive, I mean, it's largely around ticketing.
9: That's Adam Crafton, soccer writer for The Athletic. The cheapest tickets for a group stage match are about $140, but they easily soar higher. Marquee group stage games will set you back $2,000, and that's for the worst seats in the stadium. Entry into the finals will cost you over $10,000.
12: You know, I went to see Dua Lipa with my partner last September at Madison Square Garden. You know, I think we paid maybe $120 each. You know, it's expensive, but like, it's not wild. Whereas I think some of the prices that we've been seeing for the World Cup, you're just like, what? How is it got to this? And I think it's the natural evolution of what happens when one of the biggest, greediest sports events in the world goes to one of the biggest and greediest economies in the world.
9: Ticket prices are so outrageous, even Donald Trump has bashed them. Asked about tickets for the opening game of the U.S. men's national team, the president scoffed. I wouldn't pay it either, to be honest with you. But it's not just tickets. FIFA has monetized everything.
12: FIFA take the revenue from sponsorship, from broadcast, from ticketing, from parking, from concessions, and the host cities are expected to take on the cost of public transportation, safety and security, adjustments to stadiums that are necessary for soccer to take place there.
9: In other words, the cities, the taxpayers, you, me, everyone, we pay for everything. Here's Governor Mikey Sherrill, whose state, New Jersey, is hosting 8 games, including the final.
13: FIFA is providing $0 for transportation to the World Cup. Zero. That leaves New Jersey Transit with a $48 million bill to safely...
9: Back in April, she decided to pass on some of those costs to World Cup ticket holders. Train tickets to and from games were set at $150. They usually cost around $13.
13: I won't stick New Jersey's commuters with that tab for years to come. That's not fair.
9: In a statement, FIFA said that New Jersey's decision to raise prices would have a, quote, chilling effect on the World Cup. But FIFA hasn't bent. It's not helping host cities find cheaper options. It's certainly not opening its coffers. Whenever Infantino has been asked about the extraordinary costs, he's pushed back. In fact, in May, he insisted that FIFA needed the money to survive.
14: The main, and so far the only revenue-generating event for FIFA is the World Cup. The World Cup takes place 1 month every 4 years. The 47 other months until the next World Cup, we spend that money.
15: If your power derives from you know, 200 guys in a room who derive their power from no kind of democratic mandate, then don't be surprised if, you know, your organization begins to take on the character of, you know, a kleptocracy, for want of a better word.
9: That's Jonathan Liu, a sports writer with The Guardian.
15: This is the realities that is, I think, realigning our world. You look at what's happening in your own country, whoever holds the levers of power essentially can do whatever they like. And FIFA's evil genius, I think, is in recognizing where those levers of power lie and getting its hands on.
9: Host cities have gotten creative in their attempts to offset some of these costs. After weeks of back and forth, New Jersey Transit dropped their prices with the help of corporate sponsors. And in New York, Governor Kathy Hochul rented a fleet of yellow school buses to ferry thousands of passengers to and from games for just $20. But Adam Crafton is quick to point out that these deals between host cities and FIFA have been in place for well over a half decade.
12: None of this should be a surprise to local politicians or federal politicians. And I don't say that to attack those politicians or to say their points are invalid, but it is a little bit like, where were you? Where were you over the last 7 or 8 years when all of this was in plain sight? All of this was in the contracts.
9: Governor Mikey Sherrill didn't negotiate New Jersey's agreement with FIFA. Her predecessor and fellow Democrat, Phil Murphy, did. Here he is in 2023.
16: How exciting is this? We think we're going to get at least 8 games. Every single ticket will be sold out, I guarantee, and no matter who's playing. This is going to be the biggest deal we've ever seen in this region.
9: Murphy's an ex-investment banker who now owns Gotham FC, a professional women's soccer team. He's a self-described lifelong fan, but he's also argued that bringing the World Cup to his state was an economic decision.
17: World Cup next year, 1 to 2 billion visitors into the region. Economic impact, $3 to $4 billion. Permanent jobs created, 14,000.
9: It's no wonder, then, that he cut a deal where his state would foot the nearly $50 million bill for transit and security costs. Compared to the $3 billion that he estimated New York and New Jersey would bring in, it's practically a rounding error. The problem is that events like the World Cup almost never generate the kind of revenue their organizers promise they will, at least according to economists.
2: What shirt are you wearing?
18: I'm currently wearing a Minnesota United jersey. I was wearing a Tanzania yesterday.
9: That's Victor Matheson. He's a huge soccer fan and a former pro soccer ref. But more important for this story, he's one of the leading researchers on the economic impact of huge sporting events like the World Cup. He says the problem is twofold. First, his research suggests that even under the best circumstances, local economies struggle even to make their money back from hosting. As ticket prices go up, the problem compounds, because when you're spending, say, $1,000 on a ticket, it gets even harder to justify a $600 flight or a $500 hotel.
18: Rather than bringing people to your city who will spend money here who otherwise wouldn't have, a lot more of those folks in the stadium are going to be locals. Like me, I'm going to local games here in Boston. But at $400 a ticket, that's $400 that I'm not going to have available to spend elsewhere in the local economy for the rest of the summer. That means less trips to Sam Adams Brewery. That means less tickets to the Red Sox, less trips down to the Freedom Trail, more money in FIFA's pocket, leaving the Boston economy.
9: Sounds like a bad deal, right? So I asked Victor why state and local leaders would ever agree to host.
18: Number one is they get misled by economic impact statements that are issued by FIFA.
9: Take Los Angeles. Their deal with FIFA was made by a nonprofit organization made up of representatives from the LA Rams, SoFi Stadium, the LA Galaxy, and Los Angeles Football Club. At a World Cup promotional event last month, LA Mayor Karen Bass promised that, quote, taxpayers will not be on the hook. But internal documents from the city's 2018 bid for the tournament suggested that nearly every cost will be taken on by the city. These documents also show that when the city placed its bid, LA city government didn't complete its own analysis of the costs of hosting the World Cup. A spokesperson for the mayor told Reveal that LA didn't have an agreement with FIFA, which is technically true. The deal with FIFA was made by the private host committee, and its details have remained private, which means taxpayers are powerless to stop it. But one local union is pushing back.
19: No one elected Gianni Infantino or Donald Trump to rule Los Angeles.
9: That's Kurt Peterson, the co-president of Unite Here Local 11, the union representing 2,000 food service workers at SoFi Stadium, which will host 8 World Cup games. At a press conference in mid-May, he's flanked by a dozen and a half cooks, bartenders, dishwashers, and servers outside the arena that employs them.
19: Let's make one thing absolutely clear as I end my remarks. Without workers, there is no World Cup.
9: The union has been without a contract since last summer, so it's using the World Cup as leverage. threatening to throw a wrench in the world's largest mega event.
20: Hey, Kurt, this is Alex.
21: Hello.
9: I interviewed Kurt as Unite here negotiated with the concessions company at the stadium, as well as FIFA. In May, he FaceTimed from the road after a bargaining session. After some technical difficulties, we switched over to a phone call. I had to put him on speaker and hold my phone up to the mic.
20: My arm is just like balanced in front of this microphone right now.
21: You might have to file a grievance.
20: I know.
9: He says he started negotiating with Legends Hospitality last summer. Legends manages concessions, catering, and other responsibilities at the stadium, and it employs the workers Kurt's union represents. After almost a year of ignoring them, Kurt says FIFA has suddenly become an active participant in the negotiations, too.
21: What's different about the World Cup is the total control that they hold over these venues during their games. They act as a nation state more than a operator of a soccer tournament.
9: According to Kurt, one of the biggest sticking points is over accreditation, which is basically workers getting ID badges to get into the stadium.
21: When the Super Bowl comes to town, the workers have to get accreditation. They need a badge to get into the Super Bowl. But in this case, in the World Cup with FIFA, they're demanding much more from workers. Whether you're a journalist or you're pouring beer, they want and they demand that you provide Social Security number, your country of origin, as well as other personal information in order for you to work in that stadium.
9: Keep in mind that their regular employer already has this information. What's different is that FIFA, which has gone to great lengths to court President Trump, also wants to keep workers' identities on file.
21: And if you don't give it to them, you don't work. But if you do give it to them, and this is the bind, you are allowing them, based on the contract you have assented to use that information and to share it with whomever they want, and including in the contract, it's really clear. It says any law enforcement or national security agency. That's what it says. That is not what happens when you work at the Super Bowl. Folks are nervous. I mean, as you well know, ICE isn't done.
9: Remember, it was only a year ago that the National Guard was deployed to Los Angeles, leading to a crackdown on undocumented immigrants. Then there were the deadly ICE protests in Minneapolis. And now, in New Jersey, there are clashes outside of Delaney Hall, an immigration detention center 15 minutes from where the World Cup final will be played.
22: When you have crowds this big, criminal activities follow.
9: That was Mark Wayne Mullen, the Department of Homeland Security Secretary. Last month, in a social media video chock full of sound effects, he promised that ICE would be at the tournament.
22: Well, ICE and HSI are going to be out there every day fighting against the counterfeit tickets, human trafficking, drug smuggling, counterfeit products. They're going to be working hand in hand with CBP along the way.
9: Kurt says that's worrying because some of Unite Here's workers have already had dangerous interactions with ICE.
21: We had a member last week, not from SoFi, but from a hotel, walk out of a courthouse after he had an immigration hearing, and they kidnapped him off the street in front of his wife and his six-year-old and his two-year-old child. He's in detention right now, but it's happening still in Los Angeles, and here they are saying they're going to come to the games.
9: Susanna Laharge works at the stadium. As a U.S. citizen raised in Argentina, she fears what ICE will do.
23: Because I have accent and how I look, they will believe that I'm illegal, or they can believe that I'm illegal and make me a headache, right?
9: The Trump administration's immigration and border policies have loomed over the tournament. In the lead-up to kickoff, one Iraqi player was detained for hours before being allowed to enter the U.S., and their team photographer was denied entry. A Somali referee, who was going to be the first person from his country to officiate the tournament, was also turned away at customs.
24: Shut it down.
9: Unite Here is demanding that their members be able to work without giving their personal data to FIFA, nor to any law enforcement agencies FIFA wishes.
24: No one gave FIFA the power to decide who is safe and who is hunted. And no one gets to bring ICE into our city. No one, right?
9: No! That's not their only demand.
21: When you ask our members what the first, second, and third most important issue they have, it's paying their rent. I mean, housing costs are out of sight in Los Angeles.
9: They're also asking FIFA to contribute to an affordable housing fund for their members so workers can live closer to their jobs.
21: I think we're going to win that demand, or at least some of that demand.
9: That surprised me.
20: So I asked him whether that's something the union is also asking of the Rams and the Chargers, who also play at SoFi Stadium. And he tells me yes, that the union already has won that fight in a few venues, like BMO Stadium, which hosts Los Angeles Football Club, one of LA's pro soccer teams. Guarantees that ICE will stay away. Sweeping job protections. Perhaps millions set aside for housing. It's probably the most ambitious set of demands FIFA has faced during this tournament. But for Kurt, that's exactly the problem.
21: The lack of imagination and expectations by political leaders during these mega events never ceases to amaze me. We are, you know, spending lots of money on security, infrastructure, traffic, transportation, etc., and that we don't demand more from these mega events. It's just shocking. That's just a failure of leadership.
20: We reached out to Legends Hospitality and FIFA, but neither agreed to speak with us about negotiations with the union. Earlier this month, with less than 2 weeks before kickoff, negotiations were at a standstill. But Kurt was feeling bullish.
0: Who are they going to bring in if they're not accredited? Because they said everyone's got to have some perfect accreditation security protocol. So I think we have a lot of power at this moment, and our members realize it, and we're hopeful for a settlement, but our folks are ready to do what's necessary to get what they deserve.
20: Then, days before the tournament kicked off, they reached an agreement. And it seems the union workers got everything they wanted. Kurt tells me they got a raise to $40 an hour, including premium pay for the World Cup, putting them among the highest paid concession workers in the country. Legends also agreed to make ongoing contributions to a housing fund for workers. And what about ICE? Kurt says they won there too. Members will not have to provide their personal data to FIFA. And they have the right to leave the stadium without retaliation if border agents should appear at SoFi.
0: I mean, I think these mega events are important, and they present strategic opportunities, not just for unions, but for communities. Yet the appetite for demanding more out of these games continue to disappoint. You know, the bartenders and the servers and the cooks in particular have stood up, honestly, not just to SoFi or FIFA, but actually to the federal government. And I just feel like it gives us, should give us all hope.
20: The short story? America's largest cities have mostly acquiesced to FIFA's demands. Now, they're spending taxpayer dollars to host the World Cup, and FIFA's ticket prices are still running wild. But in LA, a couple thousand food and beverage workers got a slice of FIFA's soccer ball-shaped pie.
1: That's reporter Alex Shepard. You can hear more of Alex's reporting about the 2026 World Cup in his literary magazine, Golden Goal. That story was produced by Sam Egan. Next up, we trace FIFA's backstory, think Rolexes and swag bags of cash, and chart the rise of soccer's most powerful man. That's ahead on Reveal. Don't go anywhere.
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2: It's WNYC. We are closely following primary night results in New York. Brad Lander has defeated Representative Dan Goldman in the Democratic primary covering Lower Manhattan and part of Brooklyn. That's according to the Associated Press. Unofficial results from the city's Board of Elections show Lander leading by 24 points. Lander is a former city council member and controller. He unsuccessfully ran in last year's Democratic primary for mayor and received Mayor Mamdani's endorsement for Congress. It's shaping up to be a good night for Mamdani's allies. Assemblymember Clara Valdez is leading big over Brooklyn Borough President Antonio Reynoso to succeed retiring Representative Nydia Velazquez. Results show Daria Lisa Avila Chevalier neck and neck with Representative Adriano Espiat in a district covering Uptown and part of the Bronx. We'll continue to give you updates through the 9 o'clock hour and at 10, and be sure to check for primary results at our news website, Gothamist. It's WNYC.
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4: I'm Al Ledson.
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4: That's from United Passions, a big budget feature film financed by FIFA. It's the epic origin story of the men who built the World Cup and the idea that football could unite the world.
6: FIFA.
10: FIFA!
4: FIFA spent more than $20 million on this thing, and it bombed. The film only made $918 on opening weekend in the U.S. Critics called it one of the worst movies ever made, and at least some of that had to do with the timing. June 2015. While United Passions was trying to depict FIFA as a noble institution, the real FIFA was in freefall, collapsing under a massive international corruption scandal. Mother Jones reporter Tim Murphy unravels the story from the beginning.
11: Back in 2010, the name FIFA didn't mean much to Richard Frankel.
25: I will say I was not the biggest soccer/football fan.
11: Frankel was an FBI agent in New York. His usual suspects were the mob and white-collar criminals. FIFA was a soccer organization based in Switzerland. But when he and his colleagues started pulling at threads, they found a sports organization that was not so different after all.
25: Because everyone knew FIFA was corrupt. It was basically corruption across the board. It was pay to play.
11: Payments flowed to FIFA officials in all sorts of ways.
25: You got, you know, a swag bag, but you got a swag bag of like Rolexes.
11: Or just a bag of bills.
25: They were just given cash in the bag. That was in the swag bag.
11: World Cup hosts were chosen in secret meetings in FIFA's basement. And there were suspicions that those votes had a price tag, too. Frankel worked the case for years. A top FIFA executive even wore a wire. And then, one morning at a hotel in Zurich...
26: We begin with a bombshell in the world of soccer. Some of the sport's top executives were arrested this morning at a hotel in Zurich, Switzerland.
27: According to the Justice Department, FIFA was being run as a criminal enterprise.
11: As FIFA officials were escorted out, a hotel employee held up a white bedsheet to block them from view. The metaphor was irresistible. FIFA's dirty laundry was finally being aired. Come to think of it, that might have made a good movie. The raid shattered FIFA's old guard. Its president resigned. The senior leadership was gutted. And into this vacuum stepped Gianni Infantino.
28: Dear friends, chers amis, cari amici, queridos amigos, etc., etc.
11: Infantino was kind of a dark horse, a Swiss-Italian bureaucrat who had spent years helping run European soccer. And suddenly he was crisscrossing the globe, insisting that he was the man who can save FIFA.
28: We will restore the image of FIFA and the respect of FIFA. And everyone in the world will applaud us and will applaud all of you for what we'll do in FIFA in the future.
11: David Kahn is an investigative reporter who wrote a book called The Fall of the House of FIFA. He says Infantino's message to FIFA's more than 200 national federations was simple.
29: FIFA's not going to fall. I'll bring the organization through. We'll reform it and we'll get it on its feet and it'll be successful and the money will keep flowing.
11: I did reach out to FIFA and Infantino for this story. I never heard back. Infantino's first major test was the 2018 Men's World Cup in Russia. Russia had recently annexed Crimea. It had passed anti-LGBTQ laws and had been banned from the Olympics over a massive doping scandal. The vote awarding Russia the World Cup, which happened before Infantino took over, had been clouded by accusations of vote buying, which Russia denied. Vladimir Putin seemed determined to send a message. He wasn't going to change and you can't make him. Infantino was there to give him a stage.
28: We can welcome the world to discover a Russia that maybe they don't know yet.
11: Infantino praised Russia so effusively that Putin awarded him a medal, the Order of Friendship.
30: It's Mbappe! Oh, my word!
11: But then the World Cup started.
30: Teenage kicks! The ultimate teenage kick!
11: And what were we talking about again?
30: The boy with the world at his feet!
29: How good was the PR for Russia, for Vladimir Putin, from the hosting of the World Cup in 2018, and how much did everyone say they'd had a wonderful time and that Russia wasn't this awful country that people painted it as, and the Russian people had been so friendly and welcoming. And then he launched this terrible war in Ukraine.
11: 4 years later, FIFA took the World Cup into a whole different kind of controversy in Qatar, a tiny Gulf monarchy so hot in the summer that FIFA eventually moved the tournament to November. A country with almost no World Cup infrastructure, suddenly building stadiums, subways, an island, almost entirely from scratch. FIFA sold it as an inspirational story. Qatar's World Cup was also chosen by FIFA's former leaders. It was another test for Infantino. What would he do?
6: What was the reaction of human rights advocates to Infantino? What did people think he might do differently than old FIFA?
7: Yeah, it's a really great question.
11: This is Mustafa Kadri.
7: He wasn't known to be a big corrupt person. He was seen as someone who was a reasonably good manager, quite respected. So when he comes in, there's a lot of hopes that things will really change.
11: Kadri is a human rights lawyer who runs a group called Equidem, which investigates labor abuses in global supply chains.
7: So I had done research back in 2016, which was the first research to directly find forced labor of workers on an actual Qatar World Cup site.
11: And so he takes these findings to Infantino, literally.
7: So I had a conversation with him.
11: Kadri presents Infantino with the facts that workers are suffering,
7: often dying because of the extreme heat or falling from unsafe sites or not being paid, horrible, gruesome injuries, being punished when they would actually go on strike because of their conditions.
11: Kadri says there were people inside FIFA who seemed to take human rights seriously, but Infantino's response felt more like indifference.
7: What struck me about his response at the time was it was like talking to a politician.
11: Qatar denied allegations of human rights abuses ahead of the World Cup. Then, on the eve of the games, as criticism was mounting in the press and around the globe, Infantino held a press conference.
28: Today I feel Qatari. Today I feel Arab. Today I feel African. Today I feel gay. Today I feel disabled. Today I feel a migrant worker.
11: He kept going.
28: Of course, I'm not Qatari, I'm not Arab, I'm not African, I'm not gay, I'm not disabled, I'm not really a migrant worker. But I feel like them because I know what it means to be discriminated.
11: Then Infantino turned the criticism away from Qatar and toward the West.
28: I think for what we Europeans have been doing in the last 3,000 years around the world, we should be apologizing for the next 3,000 years before starting to give moral lessons to people.
11: Infantino spoke for nearly an hour. When Kadri heard the speech, he thought Infantino was sending two messages.
7: One of them is depressing, one is chilling.
11: The depressing part, Kadri says, was that Infantino seemed to be saying he was done listening to Qatar's critics.
7: I don't care if there's issues there. This is Qatar's World Cup, and we should embrace that. The second thing he was doing, which was very chilling, was effectively sending a light to the Qataris that, look, you can go and do whatever you want to people.
11: FIFA is saying, we're just a sporting body. We can't tell people what to do. Except, Kadri points out, FIFA does do that. It controls its events down to the tiniest details.
7: We saw that when FIFA wants to, they can make sure that, for example, you cannot wear one of their official sponsors' logo t-shirts in the stadium.
11: But Kadri says FIFA refused to flex that power in Qatar to protect the rights of workers.
7: So there's incredible leverage that they have on governments when they have really glaringly bad human rights records. And we didn't see that happen.
11: Then the tournament began. And once again, the beautiful game delivered.
12: Argentina campeón del mundo!
11: Messi lifting the trophy, a storybook ending, Argentina, campeón del mundo. I'm not going to lie, it was awesome. The stadiums were full, the audience enormous. FIFA brought in an estimated $7.6 billion from it. And another Gulf ruler was watching closely. At the opening match in Qatar, sitting right next to Infantino, was the Crown Prince of Saudi Arabia, Mohammed bin Salman, the guy the U.S. government says authorized the murder of journalist Jamal Khashoggi just 4 years earlier. Saudi Arabia had already been pouring billions into sports. Now it wanted the biggest prize of all, a World Cup of its own.
12: We believe in the power of football, the power it has to bring us joy.
11: In its World Cup bid video, the country's message echoed Infantino's. Football unites the world.
12: You see, it's more than just a game. It's a passion, a way of life, a universal language that connects us all.
11: And in December 2024, Infantino made it official.
28: The host of the FIFA World Cup 2034 will be Saudi Arabia. Mabruk. Mabruk to our friends in Riyadh.
29: I think that you have to accept that FIFA did reform. It reformed its governance, it reformed its processes, and it had to.
11: David Kahn, the investigative journalist, says that under Infantino, World Cup host nations are no longer chosen by a small, secretive committee uniquely vulnerable to corruption. Now, all 211 members get a say.
29: But as we've seen, there wasn't really even particularly a vote for Saudi Arabia to host it in 2034.
11: Allegations of vote buying? That was the old FIFA. Now there's an open World Cup vote with one country on the ballot. But the other thing that's changed in the decades since Zurich is FIFA's relationship with power. The future isn't being decided by a few FIFA insiders in a Swiss conference room. It's being negotiated in plain sight with the most powerful people on earth.
13: Soccer's come such a long way. Soccer is a game, I guess you call it football.
7: Yep.
11: Infantino has been cozying up to Trump for years. Ahead of the World Cup in North America, he even took a seat on the president's Board of Peace Initiative for Gaza, promising new stadiums, soccer fields, and sports academies. At the first Board of Peace meeting, FIFA rolled out an AI-generated video.
14: There is one language that still unites hearts. Football.
11: Of bright green soccer fields, kids playing, and shiny new buildings rising from rubble.
14: A shared field.
28: We also have to rebuild and build people, emotion, hope, and trust. And this is what football, my sport, is about.
14: Toward peace, dignity, and hope.
11: But the fact that the U.S. has been Israel's chief military backer in a war that the United Nations has called a genocide makes all those promises and FIFA's feel-good story ring hollow.
7: Sport is this incredible glue that brings people together. People derive so much sense of satisfaction and meaning community from it. It's highly vulnerable to cynical people coming in and exploiting it for their own gain.
11: That's Mustafa Kadri again, who is, by his own admission, a soccer fan. But Infantino's alliances are paying off, at least for now. The next three men's World Cups could generate roughly $40 billion for FIFA.
7: I mean, even if you're not a soccer fan, you should care about FIFA. If you have FIFA, the most wealthiest, most popular sporting agency in the world, being able to basically partner with the worst human rights violators, that is a real threat to democracy globally.
11: So yeah, football really can unite the world, but money makes the world go round.
4: That story was from Tim Murphy, senior reporter at Mother Jones and producer Jonathan Jones. Coming up, Haiti is back in the World Cup. It's a moment of joy and pride, even if getting to the games in the U.S. may be harder than ever.
15: A lot of Haitians are afraid to go to the game because they were talking about ice being in front of the stadium.
4: That's next on Reveal.

0: You're listening to WNYC. Stay with us. The WNYC newsroom is closely following the results of primary night here in New York. As we reported earlier, Brad Lander has defeated Representative Dan Goldman in the Democratic primary, covering Lower Manhattan and part of Brooklyn. We're looking at more results as they come in here as well. Clara Faldez has topped Brooklyn Borough President Antonio Reynoso in the 13th Congressional District in Brooklyn and Queens. That, according to the AP, again, which called those races not long after polls closed. Lander is a former city council member and comptroller. Faldez is a state assembly member. Mayor Mamdani endorsed both of them. He also endorsed challenger Darylisa Avila Chevalier, who is neck and neck with Representative Adriano Espiot in a district covering Uptown and part of the Bronx. Stay with the WNYC newsroom through 10 o'clock. We're going to give you results as we get them. You can also join us tomorrow for Morning Edition and the Brian Lehrer Show. We'll give you more results and analysis tomorrow. You can, of course, also check in with our news website, Gothamist. We'll give you more results as we get them there through the evening. Right now, 68 degrees here in Lower Manhattan. It's WNYC at 945.
1: From the Center for Investigative Reporting and PRX, this is Reveal. I'm Al Letson. The World Cup has always had its controversies, but once the games start, it's all about the fans cheering for their country.
2: It's a moment 50 plus years in the making!
1: Like Haiti, which qualified for the World Cup for the first time in 52 years.
2: For the first time since 1974, are going, yes sir, they are going to the World Cup!
1: Our reporter, Artis Chariscus, has been speaking with some of Haiti's fans about what this World Cup means to them.
3: Jimmy Ozias couldn't believe when Haiti qualified for the World Cup.
4: I was like, tears was coming out of my eyes. That's the happiest days of my life.
3: And he couldn't wait for their first game against Scotland. Lucky for him, it was right where he lives, in Boston.
4: I can't wait to go to that game. I'm looking forward to make a lot of noise. Yeah, that's going to be a Sunday, especially if we're winning. God don't keep. Like, what a team.
3: Jimmy follows the team religiously, both from the stands and online. But he doesn't consider himself a super fan, at least not compared to his friend, Jude Bernard. Here's Jude chanting before a Gold Cup game against Trinidad and Tobago. Sometimes, he plays a horn from the stands. And at a game against Mexico, Jude even got their fans to chant for Haiti. Jude's energy for Haitian soccer is infectious. So when Jimmy saw videos of him online, he reached out.
4: We texted, I was like, yo, I see that you're a big fan of Haitian soccer.
3: Then they started going to games together.
4: That's when we become like father, like son. Me and Jude, we really close. Soccer bring me and Jude together.
5: Jimmy can shake the stadium by himself. He's special. And his passion is unbelievable.
3: That's Jude. He says he travels to almost all of Haiti's games across the Americas. Sometimes, he's the only Haitian fan at a game.
5: I'm always excited to talk about the national team.
3: Soccer is a passion that started when Jude was a kid kicking a ball around the yard in Haiti. His father took him to games at Haiti's national stadium, and eventually Jude joined a professional team. But in 1987, during Haiti's first democratic elections following a dictatorship, his father and dozens of others were killed while lined up to vote in the capital, Port-au-Prince. Violent protests erupted across Haiti, and the country no longer felt safe, so Jude eventually moved to the U.S. He settled in Florida and landed a job at Bank of America, where he's worked for nearly 30 years in compliance, making sure the bank follows regulations. It's a good job, enough to raise a family and have plenty left over for his lifelong passion, going to Haiti's games.
5: We see that national team as a pride, as something that can bring some pride to our nation, because politically, things have not been good.
3: Haitians living in the capital, Port-au-Prince, still face dangerous levels of food insecurity and gang violence. So much so, the national team can't host games on Haitian soil. It's so unstable that many of the players have never set foot in Haiti.
5: But those players, they really want to go and see the people and walk on the street with the people, because those people, they are dying. to see this place. And I can tell you this place, they make Haitian, all over the world proud.
3: While the players bring pride to the country, politicians in the United States have brought insults. Remember, it wasn't so long ago that President Trump called Haiti a whole country. And then there were Vice President J.D. Vance's false comments about Haitians eating pets.
5: For a leader to create a story, just to start something, to make us look bad, it is just to make us look bad.
3: He's holding out hope that maybe, just maybe, Haiti's performance at the World Cup can make a difference.
5: When Haiti plays, there's no gang out there. Everybody is hugging each other. It's peace, it's unity. And Haiti having a good World Cup, a very good World Cup, might make a change into the political environment in Haiti.
3: Which, honestly, is asking a lot, but it isn't unheard of. During World War I, there was a spontaneous single-day truce when German and British soldiers played soccer together. And in 2005, when Ivory Coast was in the midst of a civil war and their national team qualified for the World Cup, the players got on their knees and begged their countrymen to put down their weapons. Many believe it helped stop the civil war. That's the kind of World Cup magic Jude is hoping for. But it's not lost on him that it's a long shot. After all, before this tournament, Haiti had never won a single World Cup match.
5: Can you imagine Haiti win a game? What would be in the front page of the newspaper in the U.S., in all over the world? Haiti won. It's gonna be about positivity.
3: After Haiti won a warm-up game earlier this month, Jude sent me a video of Haitians chanting as they ran down the street in northern Haiti. It was almost like he was sharing a proof of concept. See, it is possible.
5: They are saying that we have a team, but we don't have a country. They're sending messages to the politicians.
3: It's not just the fans speaking up, it's the players too. After qualifying for the World Cup, some players posted the hashtag Open the Country, asking for a safer Haiti so they can return home. I've spoken with a lot of Haitian fans over the last few weeks. Many of them are players for local Haitian semi-pro teams in New York City. They all hope the team will do well, but what that means in terms of wins and losses is up for grabs. Haiti is entering the tournament as one of the lower-ranked teams in the world. Gerard, a player for Haiti United FC, wants them to prove people wrong.
6: You know, a lot of people around the world expect us to blow it. I don't think we will. I think we will give a great shot.
3: Gerard says just getting to the tournament feels like a win.
6: You know, it's like we've already won a trophy or something.
3: The first two games are a close drive from New York, so it's pretty easy for these fans to celebrate, whether it's inside the stadium or at a watch party. But Mimi Duame, the soft-spoken captain for Osners FC, knows that's not the case for all Haitian fans.
7: It's really hard because I know a lot of Haitians want to come, but with that administration right now, it's not easy to find a visa to come. We cannot do nothing about that because Trump is doing what he's doing.
3: Haiti, along with Iran, are the only two countries playing in this World Cup under full no-travel bans implemented by the Trump administration.
5: For the Haitians, it's very difficult for them to leave the country.
3: That's Jude again, the superfan. He says that under these policies, even Haitians who have visited America in the past can't get visas to return.
5: It's very unfortunate that people from Haiti that don't have visa right now cannot come.
3: But there's a bigger obstacle to getting Haitian fans into the stadiums.
5: Actually, you'd be surprised that a lot of Haitians are afraid to go to the game because they were talking about ICE being in front of the stadium.
3: Like we mentioned earlier in the show, officials in the Trump administration have said that ICE will be at the games. And Jude says even some Haitians with green cards or U.S. citizenship are worried about attending the games in person.
5: Even My wife had to tell me, oh, you better have a copy of your passport, for your U.S. citizen passport on your phone, because you never know. I'm like, I've been working for one of the biggest institutions in America for 29 years. I'm going to be 30 years next year. You think Bank of America will be hiring somebody for 29 years that's not a legal citizen? I'm not going to be working with my passport on my phone. There's no need for it.
3: I can't believe that Jude isn't worried, just a little bit. So I ask him, are you going to heed your wife's advice and take a photo of your passport?
5: No.
3: He knows what he'll tell ICE if they approach him. He'll say what he says anytime he has to interact with the border agent.
5: I always tell them, I do the same thing you're doing, because I work in compliance.
3: He said, I do the same job you do. I work in compliance. Like a border agent, it's his job to make sure people follow the rules. Jude's friend Jimmy said he hopes ICE won't deter any fans from going.
4: We're not going to be scared. The fan have to be there. We have to make a lot of noise. There's going to be a lot of Asian fan and the stadium to cheer for the team.
3: At that opening game, Jimmy, Jude, and thousands of Haitian fans entered the stadium. They didn't spot any ICE agents along the way. Instead, they mostly saw a sea of happy men in kilts and women wearing Scotland's blue and white jersey. Haiti's fans were outnumbered, but still, they made some noise.
8: I lost my voice. We were yelling. We were screaming. We were chanting our song. We chant the whole night. We're a small country, but with a big heart.
3: That's why Jimmy sounds a bit hoarse on the phone. Jude, too.
5: To finally be in the World Cup and seeing Haiti playing was something that I will cherish for the rest of my life. And just seeing how the players fought the whole game and demonstrate their talent, really, it was a sign of pride for all Haitians that was in the stadium, especially me.
3: It was a close game, but one that saw Haiti on the losing side. Still, Jude's hope for the future of the team and hope that their performance reshapes the way people see his country, a country whose very existence was born from a slave rebellion.
5: Haiti represents a lot in the eyes of the world. That's where freedom started. That's where people started talking about freedom.
3: Jude says he's going to take a step back from being Haiti's number one fan to spend more time with his newborn grandson, who he dreams will one day play for the Haitian national team. Besides, he says, Jimmy is the future. He's the new superfan. I spoke with Jimmy as he was leaving a fan zone in Boston. Some Scotland fans suddenly approached him, asking if they could take a picture together.
9: Oh, you want to take a picture? Give me one second. They want to take a picture of me. Some Scotland fan, they want to take a picture of me.
3: Over the staticky noise of the phone, I hear Jimmy joining them in a Scottish chant. No Scotland, no party.
10: No Scotland, no party.
3: Then Jimmy gets them to join in a Haitian chant. They're saying Grenadier à la so, which means warriors, let's go. And then the call drops. But it's okay. Jimmy, the new superfan, has work to do. It's time to represent.
1: 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Lou Okowski and Ashley Cleek edited the show with additional editorial support from Clint Hendler. 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Victoria Baranetsky is our general counsel. 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They had help today from Claire C. Note Mullen and Cameron Smith. Taki Telenidis is our deputy executive producer. Our executive producer is Brett Myers. 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
3: I'm Tom Power. Welcome to Q. When the Canadian violinist Lara St. John went public about her own sexual abuse at the hands of a teacher at a renowned classical music conservatory, she heard from other students at other conservatories that had experienced the same thing. And not dozens. She heard from hundreds of people. She's now telling some of those stories as well as her own in a powerful new documentary called Dear Lara. So Lara St. John will be here to tell you what she's learned, why this abuse happens so often in classical music spaces, and what she thinks institutions should do to stop it from ever happening again. That's coming up. Plus, music from a great artist from Toronto called The Honest Guy, along with a convincing argument to listen to music that you think might not be for you. All of that coming up on Q.

That's the first part of my conversation with Lara St. John, the Order of Canada inducted violinist. We've been talking about her new documentary, Dear Lara, all about sexual abuse in the classical music world. Coming up, Lara will tell you how classical music fans can be better allies to victims of sexual abuse and why Schubert's work, Death and the Maiden, is so prominent in her film. I'm Tom Power, more with Lara St. John after this.

0: That is the band No Prospects with Tell Me Again, submitted by their former elementary school teacher, Robin McKenzie. Thanks so much to Robin for sharing that. 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We are q@cbc.ca. Tomorrow on the show, you might remember this story. The big Canadian winner at the Tonys this year, Casey Levy, will be here. All right, we'll see you soon. Later on.
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Trumpeter Lester Bowie was known for a number of things during his career: his solo performances, his long association with the Art Ensemble of Chicago. But I've always had a soft spot in my heart for Lester Bowie's Brass Fantasy, a Brooklyn-based ensemble of horns that did some pretty inventive takes on some often familiar music, including this version of I Only Have Eyes for You. It's part of an hour of music for brass bands that we'll be hearing in the next hour on New Sounds, most of it considerably more high octane than this relatively relaxed Lester Bowie piece. I'm John Schaefer, and this edition of New Sounds, well, this was the idea, the brainchild of our longtime producer, Karen Havlick, who has a thing for brass bands and has a thing for the heavier end of the music spectrum as well. And so a number of these pieces feature the sounds of distorted, crunchy electric guitar in with the brass instruments, which turns out to be a pretty felicitous combination. Let's begin with a trio of brass bands that represent three different parts of the world. First, the Hudna Orchestra. They're from Tel Aviv in Israel, but the music that they play is very clearly and deliberately rooted in the pop music of Ethiopia from the early 70s. And in fact, the song we're going to hear is a collaboration with one of the founders of that Ethiopian style, the percussionist Mulatu Astatke. We'll hear a piece called Major from the Hudna Orchestra. Then from New York's own Red Bharat, the Punjabi wedding band that has become one of New York's most reliable party bands, we'll hear a song called Crown of Spades from their 2025 album, Bhangra Rangila. Bhangra is the traditional folk dance of the Punjab region that has become a kind of club dance music in recent years. Crown of Spades, the name of that piece from Red Bharat. And then Fanfara Ciocărlia, the veteran Roma gypsy band from Romania, and a song called Demon Dance. So Ethiopia, South Asia, Southeast Europe, all represented by these three brass bands. We begin with Mulatu Astatke and the Hudna Orchestra.

That is Fanfara Ciocărlia, the veteran Romanian brass band. They are Roma or Gypsy musicians, and that piece is called Demon Dance. Prior to that, Red Barat, Brooklyn-based group that is a reliable purveyor of Bhangra, the party music of the Punjab region of South Asia. From their album Bhangra Rangila, we heard a song called Crown of Spades from Red Barat. At the beginning of the set, the Hudna Orchestra from Israel, collaborating with the Ethiopian master percussionist and composer Mulatu Astatge, and a song called Major, which had a nice kind of swinging groove to it, and then things got fast in Red Barat, and then they got even faster with Fanfara Ciocărlia. So, were you up and dancing? Because this next band is called You Can Dance. UKANDANZ. They are from Ethiopia. I suppose it's possible that the name is more properly pronounced Ukandans, but I don't think so. I think it's an intentional pun. They have an album called Evil Plan, which has, again, a kind of a heavier element to the music making, including screaming electric guitar and a very almost note-for-note cover of the early Black Sabbath song, War Pigs. The piece we're going to hear is called Four Against the Odds. Here's You Can Dance from Ethiopia.

0: from the band You Can Dance, all one word, UKANDANZ. They are based in Ethiopia. That's an excerpt from their album Evil Plan, called Four Against the Odds. And on this edition of New Sounds, we are listening to some music for brass bands, and still to come, a couple of covers. Songs by The Flamingos, King Crimson, and the Swedish metal band Meshuggah, all arranged and performed by brass bands. Stay with us for that. I'm John Schaefer, and you're listening to New Sounds.
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0: Tomorrow night on New Sounds, one of our occasional programs from our soundcheck sessions, live performances and interviews that we do here each week. Tomorrow night, Maura Smiley and her ensemble, which includes a string quartet. She'll do, among other things, this version of Go Dig My Grave, old folk song. 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Both of those are live performances from our Soundcheck series. And by the way, Soundcheck is coming back on the air Saturday nights at 8 p.m. beginning this Saturday night here at WNYC. So do check that out. All of these New Sounds programs live on in our audio archives on our website at newsounds.org. After a day or two, they begin to smell funny, though, so they fall off the homepage. Not to worry, every program has a number associated with it to make it easy for you to find. This is New Sounds number 5001. And if you're elsewhere on the web, you can just type into your browser New Sounds 5001 and you'll get this show and its accompanying playlist. Lester Bowie was a great trumpeter, longtime member, founding member actually, of the Art Ensemble of Chicago, but that was not the only band he was in. He led a brass ensemble called Lester Bowie's Brass Fantasy, and they could take almost anything and make it work for them. Original tunes, covers from all over the musical spectrum. Their album, I Only Have Eyes for You, features a wonderful arrangement of the song, I Only Have Eyes for You, which I think most of us associate with the Flamingos, the incredible arrangement of this song from the 1950s. The song itself actually goes back to the 30s, although it's that Flamingos version that has become iconic. Lester Bowie does a very musical, creative, and at times quite witty version of the song with his Brass Fantasy. Here's their version of I Only Have Eyes for You.

That is Lester Bowie's Brass Fantasy, his Brooklyn-based brass band, and the title track from their album, I Only Have Eyes for You. That would have come out probably in the late 80s, and was kind of a New Sounds favorite back then, and still is for me. It also gives us a little bit of respite from some of the heavier metal sounds of these brass ensembles, to which we will now return with another pair of covers. First, Either Orchestra, long-running band out of Cambridge, Massachusetts, who do original tunes. They do a great version of a Charles Mingus tune called Monin. They have a whole album of Ethiopian music that they've done, but we're going to hear their version of Red, originally by Robert Fripp and the band King Crimson, a piece from the early 70s that actually sits quite well on the brass instruments, surprisingly. It's a pretty cunning arrangement by the Either Orchestra. And then we'll hear the Asphalt Orchestra, based here in New York, an offshoot of the Bang on a Can new music organization, and a group that, again, has a very wide-ranging repertoire. They've done a whole album of the Pixies songs, arranged for brass band. We'll hear their version of Electric Red, which is a song by the Swedish metal band Meshuggah. So, Red from Either Orchestra, Electric Red from the Asphalt Orchestra, lots of brass, lots of metal, and yeah, lots of red.

0: That is the Asphalt Orchestra and their version of Meshuggah's Electric Red. Meshuggah, the Swedish extreme metal band. And, you know, when you say metal, I think most of us think of electric guitar. But, hey, brass bands. I mean, they are literally heavy metal instruments, right? And so that Meshuggah song, Electric Red, done in convincing fashion by the members of this brass band, the Asphalt Orchestra. Before that, we heard the Ether Orchestra from Massachusetts and their version of Red by King Crimson, a tune that Robert Fripp once referred to as an exercise in heavy metal. And on this edition of New Sounds, we've been listening to some music for brass bands, much of it on the heavier end of things, and the electric guitar has been an occasional guest in these different bands. In a moment, we'll head to the south of France in the town of Montpellier, which is the home to the band Ethiota. And as their name might imply, they are big fans of Ethiopian music, which, as we heard earlier in the show, also lies quite nicely on these brass instruments. So we'll hear some of that in just a moment as we continue with New Sounds.
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0: A quick reminder, check us out online at newsounds.org. Everything a New Sounds listener could need is there. 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Go to newsounds.org. This edition of New Sounds has featured brass bands from actually various music traditions around the world, often with electric guitar lurking in the background or screaming away in the foreground. And you will hear that combination of brass and electric guitar in this next band as well. Ethiota is an Ethiopian-inspired group from the south of France. They model what they do on those classic Ethiopian pop bands of the late 60s, early 70s. So you've got lots of horns up front, but there is also the guitar and the keyboard. And they do lots of versions, lots of covers of old Ethiopian songs, as well as original tunes. And we're going to hear one of the latter. It's called Ambassel Blues. Ambassel is one of the main scales of Ethiopian music. It's a pentatonic scale that is very oddly constructed because it begins with a minor second, so it's C to D flat. And then there's another minor second let me show you. Probably easiest, since I can't sing it for you, to just, so it's C, D flat. So it's C, D flat, F, as you might expect, G, but then A flat. So you have two minor seconds in this pentatonic scale, which gives it a very exotic quality. Ethiota is the name of the band. It's called Ambassel Blues.

0: That is the band Ethiota, French group inspired by and basing their own music on the sounds of Ethiopia, especially the Ethiopian pop of the late 60s, early 70s. That piece is called Ambassel Blues, and we've been listening on this edition of New Sounds to music for brass bands, many of them featuring electric guitar, as Ethiota did. And that's going to do it for this episode of the program. I'm John Schaefer. See you next time. Want more New Sounds? 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
2: 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It's all about President Trump's second term so far, plus the results from New York's primary election. It's the Brian Lehrer Show every weekday morning at 10, right here on WNYC. Overnight temperatures in the low 60s. The rest of the day tomorrow's looking pretty good. Should be sunny. We'll see highs reaching the mid-80s by the afternoon. The skies will remain clear for tomorrow night as well. Temperatures again tomorrow evening falling into the low 60s.
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1: Wall Street futures are mostly higher this morning. 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
3: You're listening to WNYC. Good morning to you. Should be a nice day today. Sunny skies, highs reaching the mid-80s by this afternoon. It'll be mostly clear tonight, low around 68 degrees. By tomorrow, a bit of a mixed bag, mostly sunny, highs reaching about 82 in the afternoon, a little breezy with gusts up to 20 miles an hour. For tomorrow evening, mostly cloudy, showers and thunderstorms are pretty likely. We'll see lows in the upper 60s. And then by Friday, much of the same, mostly cloudy, showers, thunderstorms possible with a high of about 82 degrees.
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8: It's Morning Edition from NPR News. I'm Amy Martinez in Los Angeles, California.
9: And I'm Michelle Martin in Washington, D.C. Good morning. President Trump is set to have lunch on Capitol Hill today with Senate Republicans. The meal comes amid rising tensions between Trump and his congressional colleagues.
8: Last night, four Senate Republicans voted with Democrats to advance a resolution directing Trump to pull troops out of the conflict with Iran. On the other hand, Trump has also repeatedly blown up their strategy for getting legislation passed, even while venting his frustration online with Majority Leader John Thune about not getting what he wants done.
9: NPR congressional reporter Sam Greenglass has been keeping a close eye on this relationship, and he's with us now. Good morning, Sam.
10: Good morning, Michelle.
9: So how is this disconnect playing out on the Hill?
10: So just to give you one example of this, Majority Leader Thune thought he had a plan last week to get this key spy tool reauthorized. Democrats were threatening to block it over Trump's pick for acting director of national intelligence. And if Thune could quickly confirm a more acceptable permanent pick, the crisis could be averted. Then just before that confirmation hearing, Trump blew up the plan in a 4 a.m. social media post. Senate Republicans were stunned. The blowback was swift. Alaska Senator Lisa Murkowski described it to me like sled dogs startled by a moose.
11: You got half the team going over here and half the team going over here. It is chaos. And then what that musher has to do is he's got to stop and spend all of his time untangling this mess.
10: And as the musher of the Senate, Thune has had to untangle lots of these messes lately.
9: So why can't they get on the same page when it comes to strategy? Is it that they don't agree on the goal, or what is it?
10: So this conflict stems in large part from Trump's push for a strict voter ID law, the Save America Act. He says Republicans will never win another election without it. The reality is that there are just not the votes to pass it in the Senate. Trump has called on Thune to skirt the 60-vote threshold there by eliminating the filibuster. Last week, in a post that actually mentioned Thune, he called anyone against that idea a fool. The White House said in a statement that Trump enjoys working with Thune, but Michelle, it's Thune that often has to give Trump a reality check.
9: So what does all this say? What do these episodes say about Thune and his relationship with Trump?
10: Yeah, Republican Senator John Kennedy told me Thune is like a golden retriever. No one dislikes him. Translation there, Trump's conflict with Thune is really just not personal. And most of the Republican caucus is still behind their leader. And for Thune, the filibuster is about preserving the consensus-driven nature of the Senate. That's what former Republican Senator Saxby Chambliss of Georgia told me. He's a friend of Thune's.
12: He feels very strongly that the institution matters. And we get the best legislation

It's 521, 64 degrees right now with some clear skies in Soho. On our way to a sunny day, a high of 83 with a light wind. And then tomorrow, mostly sunny, 83, showers and storms at night. Right now, alternate side parking and the meters are in effect. And taking a quick look at your commute so far, so good. It's 522. Thank you for tuning in this morning.

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2: 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I'm Michelle Martin.
3: Enemy Martinez. The music of Motown Records was formative to a generation of Detroiters. NPR's Don Gagne would know because he's one of them. He's reported on that for our series America in Pursuit, where stories from around the country illustrate life, liberty, and the pursuit of happiness. But Don found himself wondering about the next generation of Detroiters. Do they get a sense of pride and shared identity from Motown music, or do they groan and roll their eyes when their parents play it in the car? Well, Don visited a storied city high school to find out.
4: This is a Madrigal choir class at Cass Technical High School in Detroit, a place where the legacy of Motown looms large. Diana Ross of the Supremes went here, as did several members of the label's legendary studio band. That history is all around this place. But how much of it do today's students really know?
5: So I get you guys calling out names, so let's put some groups down. Who do we have?
6: Zachary Fox.
7: Yeah.
8: Temptations.
9: I know you want to leave me, but I refuse to let you go.
4: Teacher William Harrison kicked off the discussion with a question.
10: If there were all of these other record companies and people could have records, right, anywhere, why was there a need for a place like Motown?
4: And student Jordan Reed had an answer.
11: Well, segregation was going on at the time, and the white labels, they didn't really want to give black people an opportunity to showcase themselves, showcase their talents, because they didn't see us as people. So Motown really showed that black people, we can be elegant, we can have talent, we can be whatever we want to be, because Motown gave us the opportunity to be what we know that we are.
4: For Deja Barnes and Brian Howard, Motown holds a deep connection to family memories.
12: Like, black people, everybody playing Motown music at the cookouts. It's something that, like, now we still play it just because, like, it brings everybody together still. And it's like a real sentimental feeling.
13: Growing up, I used to live with my grandmother, and she had this little record player that she used to play Marvin Gaye songs a lot. And we used to just dance to it. I mean, I had no idea what was happening in the songs, but I was just a kid moving around. I was just happy that my nana was up and moving with me.
4: For Soraya Carr, Motown became a source of pride and inspiration.
14: When I was little, I didn't know much about Detroit at all, and I wasn't really proud of it because I didn't know about it. But when I grew up to learn about all the different people who came out of Motown or whoever got big from where I was from, it was very, it was eye-opening to me.
4: For Jordan Reed, Motown also provides a counter-narrative to so much of what the world often thinks about his hometown.
11: I think a lot of times Detroit has so many negative and untrue things just put onto our reputation. And Motown, it just kind of gives us something to brag about to go against that.
4: Now, we should point out it wasn't all praise in this classroom. Just ask Peyton Butler and Anaya Nesbitt.
15: I personally don't really listen to Motown music. I do find it enjoyable. It's just not exactly my cup of tea.
16: Honestly, I used to hate when my mom played all her music. Like, I hated it so bad. But,
17: and this,
16: you know,
17: is Motown.
16: Yes, it would be Motown. Heavy on the Marvin Gaye, though. I just be like, girl, turn this off. It's too much.
4: But even these critiques still came alongside appreciation. Again, Anaya Nesbitt.
16: When I started to listen to my music, especially like Beyonce or different artists, and when they talked about who was their inspiration or the skills that they learned, who they learned them from, I appreciate who they were inspired by more. Like, I appreciate, you know, Diana Ross. I appreciate Michael Jackson for giving my new artists who I listen to those skills.
4: And there's another way Motown has stayed current, through sampling and covers by newer artists.
18: Men spending most of their lives living in
19: the past.
4: However these students first encountered Motown, there was broad agreement on one thing. The music is a part of the city. And more than 50 years after these songs were released, they still resonate with young listeners here. Again, Deja Barnes.
12: When I was younger, I ain't going through nothing for real. I just want to hear about regular music. But as I get older and I can really relate to some of the stuff that they talking about, the music hit different, literally. Like, it actually means something to me now.
4: Our visit ended with a performance as the male students in the class sang an a cappella version of What's Going On, Marvin Gaye's 1971 soul masterpiece about searching for meaning in troubled times. Don Gagne, NPR News, Detroit.
2: Okay, so we've been talking about musical legends. Now let's talk about some future icons in sport. We're talking about soccer superstars Cristiano Ronaldo and Lionel Messi, who've been playing at the highest level for the better part of two decades.
3: And as this year's FIFA World Cup performances prove, they can still compete with players half their age and add to their legendary status with new individual records.
2: Cristiano Ronaldo, known as CR7, is competing for Portugal. And in Tuesday's group stage game against Uzbekistan, Ronaldo did something no man or woman has done before.
3: He scored goals in six different World Cups for a total of 10 World Cup goals to his name.
2: And he did it all at the age of 41. You know, I'm going to ask... Did you break any records at that age?
3: No records, just bones, trying to be Mr. Young Guy at 41, but I shouldn't have. No, I didn't have a Lionel Messi in my life who pushed me to those new heights like Ronaldo does. Now, just a day before Ronaldo set records, it was Messi who added to his long list of accolades.
2: Say more.
3: Yeah, he had two goals in Argentina's win against Austria on Monday, so Messi then became the leading goal scorer in World Cup history. He now has 18 goals, 18, two more than former German striker Miroslav Klose, and one more than the Brazilian player Marta.
2: And he's only 39. Yeah. Actually, it's his birthday today, so happy birthday to
3: you. Feliz cumpleaños.
2: Is he the GOAT, a future GOAT? Oh. GOAT-to-be?
3: Yeah, I think he has to be, right?
2: We'll see. But Messi and Ronaldo are, I guess we would say, at the tail end of their careers.
3: Yeah, Argentina already secured its ticket to the knockout stage. Portugal looking to follow suit, which means that fans get to see Messi and Ronaldo maybe play at least two more times. This is NPR News.
6: And this is WNYC New York. Coming up in just a few minutes here, news headlines. Some stunning election results from the primary yesterday. Wow. That story, those stories to come in just a few minutes here on WNYC. Taking a look this morning, 64 with some clear skies out there on the way to a sunny day, a high of 83. Tomorrow, mostly sunny at 83. And then on Friday, showers likely, maybe late afternoon thunderstorms, a high near 80. It's 5:30.
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19: Live from NPR News in Washington, I'm Dave Mattingly. The head of the International Atomic Energy Agency says UN inspectors will be going to Iran as part of the 14-point Memorandum of Understanding signed by the U.S. and Iran. Rafael Grossi told reporters in Japan the inspections will take place. He says the details of when and where are still being worked out. Following recent talks in Geneva, Vice President Vance and President Trump said Iran had agreed to allow the inspectors back in. Iran denied it made such a commitment. Congress has given final approval to legislation intended to make housing in the U.S. more affordable. The bill cleared the House yesterday, a day after the Senate gave its approval. NPR's Stephen Bisaha has more.
20: President Trump and other politicians, they've accused corporations of buying up single-family houses and, you know, outcompeting with families and driving up prices. So this bill bans large investors and companies from buying up more homes. If one of these groups owns at least 350 single-family homes, they would not be allowed to buy up any more. You know, ultimately, this may not have a huge effect because these investors right now, they make up just a tiny fraction of the housing market. One provision streamlines environmental reviews for building homes between existing homes.
19: According to Redfin, the average family needs a household income of $117,000 a year to afford the typical house in the U.S. This is NPR News.
6: On WNYC in New York, mid-60s with some clear skies. It is 5:32. Good Wednesday morning. I'm Michael Hill. Congressmember Adriano Espaillat has conceded defeat in last night's Democratic primary in New York's 13th congressional district. Community organizer Daria Lisa Avila Chevalier defeated the 71-year-old chair of the Congressional Hispanic Caucus in the Uptown Manhattan and South Bronx district. Espaillat addressed his supporters less than 2 hours after the polls closed.
21: Together, our families move forward in this neighborhood. Tonight wasn't our night. Hoy el voto no va a votar yo.
22: It's okay.
21: But I love you anyway.
6: Espaillat is the first formerly undocumented member of Congress. Avila Chevalier is a CUNY doctoral student and an investigator for a public defender's office. Her win capped a big night for Mayor Mamdani, who backed three victorious congressional candidates in last night's primaries. State Assemblymember Michael Lasher has won a crowded Democratic primary to replace retiring Congressmember Jerry Nadler. He beat a packed field and put himself in position to take one of Congress's wealthiest and bluest seats. The retiring Nadler backed Lasher, and the 44-year-old thanked the longtime liberal line of the New York delegation when he addressed his supporters last night.
23: Jerry has been here our entire lives, governing with courage and without fear, delivering change that echoes across the nation. I cannot replace him, but in all I do, I will seek to emulate him.
6: Last year's win was a victory for the state's Democratic establishment on a night that saw two incumbents lose to progressive candidates Mayor Mamdani endorsed. There's a new area code in town, but New Yorkers will have to wait till next summer to get a 465 phone number. That's when the state officials say that current area codes such as 718 and 929 will run out. The 465 number will serve Bronx, Brooklyn, Queens, Staten Island, and Marble Hill. The Department of Public Safety says the new area code will add nearly 8 million lines over the next 11 years. Alternate side parking and the meters are in effect. Mid-60s with some clear skies now. Sunny and 83 for a high today. Tomorrow mostly sunny and 83 with showers and storms at night. And then on Friday, showers likely, maybe late afternoon. Thunderstorms mostly cloudy and a high near 80. And the weekend is looking, first half not so good.
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3: And I'm A. Martinez in Los Angeles, California. Southwestern states have seen a big jump in wildfires over the last week. That includes Utah, where at least six wildfires are burning. And officials say this could be the start of a long season. Member stations KUER's Caroline Ballard reports from Salt Lake City.
24: Last weekend, the Bonneville fire lit up Salt Lake City's eastern foothills in flames, right behind one of its biggest hospitals. Now, the hills are a charred black. And throughout the state, a thick blanket of smoke has settled in. Sierra Hellstrom, the public information officer for the team fighting that fire, says many in Utah have been expecting a lot of fires this summer.
25: We've been in a pattern of extreme drought the last couple of years. So that leaves not only the fuels dry from this last year, but long term, the fuels have been stressed because they've been dried out for multiple years.
24: Plus, Utah had its worst winter on record with warm temperatures and little snow.
25: Now that we've hit multiple weeks of this hot, dry, windy trend that we're seeing, the fuels are incredibly receptive. It's taking almost no heat at all. One little spark, one little exhaust pipe over really dry grass, one bullet target shooting that can spark these fires.
24: And while the Bonneville fire near Salt Lake is mostly contained, others are exploding fast. Small starts have grown to tens of thousands of acres in a matter of hours. Like the Iron Fire, about 90 minutes south of Salt Lake City. The roughly 700 residents of the historic mining town of Eureka have been under mandatory evacuation orders since Saturday. And the Cottonwood Fire, about 2 hours south of there, has also prompted evacuations. For now, the state has all the fire crews it needs, says Carl Hunt with the Utah Division of Forestry, Fire, and State Lands.
1: But as more fires pop up in neighboring states and they're calling for additional aid, it can really strain the system. And that's why it's important for us to do our part to limit the amount of starts. Because when those resources get stretched thin, they have to prioritize what fires get them.
24: And Hunt says all of this is happening earlier than normal.
1: Right now, we're seeing fire behavior and fire activity that we would normally see in mid-July or August.
24: That leaves a lot of summer and possible fires ahead. For NPR News, I'm Caroline Ballard in Salt Lake City.
2: In the American West, it's wildfires. In Europe, it's record-breaking heat. Europe is heating faster than any other continent, and it's experiencing a heat wave that has already killed dozens of people, with a peak expected today or tomorrow. We wanted to understand how human-caused climate change is influencing this extreme heat, so we've called Jennifer Francis. She's a senior scientist at the Woodwell Climate Research Center. It's based in Massachusetts, and it's a climate think tank and scientific research institution. Good morning, Jennifer Francis. Thanks for joining us.
5: Good morning. Happy to be here.
2: So what's causing such frequent heat emergencies across Europe?
5: Yeah, so it's an interesting situation over there. You really have to look at the oceans to understand why it's warming so fast in Europe. If you look at the water surrounding Western Europe right now, and that includes the Mediterranean, the Eastern Atlantic off of Spain and France, and even in the Arctic up near Svalbard and Scandinavia, you'll see that the ocean temperatures are way above normal. So that's kind of the most local effect. That very warm water there is sort of priming the system for having heat waves during the summertime. And just overall warming in the globe is also shifting temperature ranges everywhere to warmer. And that just increases the likelihood of also seeing extreme warm temperatures.
2: But why is Europe warming faster than any other continent?
5: Yeah, so I was getting to that. We're also seeing this area of colder ocean temperatures just south of Greenland. And to understand how this is affecting Europe, you have to talk about the jet stream. The jet stream is this river of wind high over our heads that runs from west to east, and it is dependent on changes in temperature from one place to another. When we have this cold water right up against the warm water, it tends to make the jet stream bulge first southward near Greenland and then up northward up over Europe. When we get one of these bulges in the jet stream like that, it allows the warm tropical air from the south to penetrate much farther north, and that really transports that warm, even moist air up into Europe. And we're seeing this pattern happen over and over again because these ocean temperature patterns are very persistent, and we're seeing this type of bulging heat dome, as we call it, in the jet stream happening more and more frequently.
2: What can Europeans do to adapt to rising temperatures?
5: Yeah, it's a challenge. Europe is not used to having these kinds of heat waves, so they're generally not. They don't tend to have air conditioning in their homes and buildings, so this is going to have to be a shift for them to stay cool. And people, not everyone can afford that, obviously, but you know, this is just something that it's a reality. People are going to have to try to work outdoors when it's not at the peak of the heat during the day, and kind of shift the way they go about life.
2: You know, a lot of Americans travel to Europe in the summer, so I think a lot of people, just anecdotally I'm hearing, they're aware of this because, you know, they're taking their vacations in Europe, they're going, they're realizing how hot it is, they're realizing that, you know, a lot of places they stay don't have air conditioning, and they're coming back and talking about it. But if you don't have that kind of experience of this firsthand, are there lessons that Americans should be taking away from the current situation in Europe?
5: Yes, well, the message is the same for all of us. I mean, the earth is warming. We're going to see more and more of these record-breaking heat waves breaking out, whether it's in Europe or right now we're also seeing very warm temperatures in the Pacific Northwest. We just heard in the previous segment about the wildfires that are being fueled by the very dry and extremely warm conditions that have existed out in the western states. All winter even. So this is something we're going to see happen over and over again. More frequently, the heat waves are going to be more extreme. They're going to last longer. So we need to adapt. We need to insulate our homes better. If we can afford air conditioning, put that in. And look for more energy efficient ways to do it as well.
2: Before we let you go, we only have about sort of 30 seconds here. What's the most important thing people could do right now?
5: Right now, we have to focus with a laser on reducing the amount of emissions of carbon gases that we're putting in the atmosphere. This is treating the disease, the underlying disease. And of course, those emissions are mainly from burning fossil fuels, but it's also from cutting down forests. Hmm. So this is really where we need to focus to long-term treat this disease.
2: That's Jennifer Francis, a senior scientist at the Woodwell Climate Research Center. Thank you so much.
5: You're welcome. Thank you, too.
2: This is NPR News.
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8: For over half a century, Tabu Kombo have been a leading band in Haiti and in the Haitian diaspora. 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Here's Tabu Kombo's 1975 hit, called New York City. 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
6: Some cool temperatures right now. Westbury is 62 under partly cloudy skies. 59 in West Nyack, mostly sunny there. And mostly sunny in Westfield, New Jersey at 61 degrees. In the big city right now, we're in the mid-60s with some clear skies. Sunny today with a high of 83 and a light wind. And then tomorrow, mostly sunny, 83 with showers and storms at night. 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Alternate side parking and the meters are in effect, and we also have on-time, on-schedule collections for trash, recycling, and compost. Delays right now on Uptown M trains. This is WNYC.

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1: And this is WNYC in New York. It's 5:50. Later on, Morning Edition, many Americans can no longer afford to buy a home. Economists say there's a reason for that.
2: We can talk all day about sort of interest rates and incomes, but really, if you want to see prices come down, you really have to increase the supply of housing.
1: Now, Congress has passed bipartisan legislation aimed at addressing that concern. More on that in about 15 minutes. Mid-60s right now, and here comes the sun this morning. It'll be a sunny day with a high of 83 and a light wind. Tomorrow, mostly sunny and 83. This is WNYC in New York. Alternate side parking and the meters are in effect today. On-schedule collection of trash, recycling, and compost, and delays right now on Uptown M-Trains.

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1: Good morning. Results are in for New York City's primary elections. All three congressional candidates Mayor Mamdani endorsed won last night. The mayor credits the same energy that got him elected last year.
2: It was not the end of a political movement. It was the beginning.
1: I'm Michael Hill. It's Morning Edition from NPR in WNYC in New York. Former city controller Brad Lander beat incumbent Congressmember Dan Goldman in the Democratic primary covering Lower Manhattan and part of Brooklyn. State lawmaker Claire Valdez won in the 7th District spanning parts of Brooklyn and Queens. And a college student defeats incumbent Congressmember Adriano Espaillat in Upper Manhattan. It's Wednesday, June 24th. The news is next.
3: Live from NPR News in Washington, I'm Windsor Johnston. President Trump heads to Capitol Hill today for a meeting with Senate Republicans as divisions within his party emerge over Iran. The visit comes a day after the Senate approved a war powers resolution seeking to limit the president's ability to take further military action against Tehran without congressional approval. Trump defended his handling of the conflict during an event in Pennsylvania Tuesday.
4: We just achieved a historic peace agreement with Iran to end the conflict in the Strait of Hormuz. And by the way, yesterday, 19 million barrels of oil flowed out of the Strait of Hormuz, a very beautiful place.
3: Trump cited lower oil prices as a sign of easing concerns over disruptions in the Strait of Hormuz. The price of crude oil fell to its lowest level in 4 months on Tuesday. New York City Mayor Zohran Mamdani put his popularity to the test in three congressional primary contests Tuesday and came up big. Bridget Bergen of member station WNYC reports from a watch party in Brooklyn.
5: At a warehouse-turned-nightclub in Bushwick, Brooklyn, members of the New York City chapter of the Democratic Socialists of America danced, cheered, and pumped their fists, celebrating the victories of Claire Valdez and the entire congressional slate, backed by Mamdani and the DSA. Supporters say these wins amount to an affirmation of Mamdani's agenda and the broader Democratic Socialist movement, which is staunchly pro-Palestinian and focused on the needs of working people. For many supporters, their next focus is 2028. For NPR News, I'm Bridget Bergen in New York.
3: The International Maritime Organization says it's beginning an operation to evacuate more than 11,000 seafarers who've been stranded on ships in the Persian Gulf because of the Iran war. NPR's Jackie Northam reports the Maritime Authority says it secured the necessary guarantees to support the operation.
6: The IMO has been working on evacuation plans for thousands of seafarers since the war in Iran began in late February. It's only now that Iran and the U.S. have an interim peace agreement that the operation can move ahead. In a statement, IMO Secretary General Arsenio Dominguez says the large-scale operation will be carried out in close cooperation with Iran, Oman, all other coastal states in the Gulf region, as well as the U.S. and the maritime industry. Attached to his statement is a notice from Oman saying it will provide a temporary maritime corridor for ships carrying the seafarers, and the evacuation will be phased to avoid collisions. Jackie Northam, NPR News.
3: This is NPR News in Washington.
1: On WNYC in New York, mid-60s with some sunshine. It's 4 minutes after 6. Good morning. I'm Michael Hill. Brad Lander has defeated incumbent Congressmember Dan Goldman in the Democratic primary for New York's 10th congressional district. The former city controller and council member claimed a comfortable victory over Goldman, winning by nearly 2-1 margin in the district that covers Lower Manhattan and much of Brownstone, Brooklyn. Lander addressed supporters in Brooklyn last night and said a spirit of solidarity is overtaking New York City.
7: Solidarity is the force that we need to vanquish Trump's fascism, to abolish ICE, and to stand up to the billionaires who are rigging our economy against us.
1: Lander was one of three congressional candidates Mayor Mamdani endorsed. All three won their primary last night. Mamdani and Lander cross-endorsed each other in last year's mayoral primary. One of those three was not Congressmember Adriano Espaillat. He was defeated in last night's Democratic primary in New York's 13th congressional district. Community organizer Darielia Avila Chevalier defeated the 71-year-old chair of the Congressional Hispanic Caucus in the Uptown Manhattan and South Bronx district. And in the bluest of blue districts, Manhattan's 12th, retiring Congressmember Jerry Nadler's district, Michael Lasher won in a crowded field that included former President Kennedy's grand.

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1: It's Morning Edition on WNYC. I'm Michael Hill. The unofficial results are in for New York City's primary election. Mayor Mamdani's three endorsed congressional candidates won their primaries. There's also a high-profile seat in the heart of Manhattan where AI, artificial intelligence companies, and former Mayor Michael Bloomberg poured in millions for their preferred candidate. A very late night for WNYC's senior politics reporter, Bridget Bergen, but guess what? She's with us this morning with her primary day results and analysis. Bridget, good morning. How much sleep did you get?
2: Let's not talk about that, Michael. There's so much more to talk about.
1: Bridget, going into this primary day election, Mayor Mamdani staked a lot of his own credibility on races he said would define the Democratic Party, the future. How did he do?
2: Well, Michael, as you said, he was 3 for 3 with those congressional endorsements. And, you know, even more when you include those state legislative races he endorsed. The DSA slate was successful in all but, I believe, 2 races. Mayor Mamdani was out in the field last night at the victory parties. He was at the one I was at in Bushwick, where there was a huge contingent of New York City DSA members. And this was his message to them.
3: What you all have shown this evening, whether for state assembly, state senate, or Congress, is that a year ago, it was not the end of a political movement. It was the beginning.
2: And of course, that is him invoking his own win in the primary last year. You know, with these wins, yesterday, I was talking to co-chair of the New York City Democratic Socialists of America, Gustavo Gordillo, who said this really showed that they're about more than a charismatic leader in Mamdani, that they're really about issues and that about the movement that they're fighting for.
1: Bridget, let's break down some of the results from last night. Congressmember Dan Golden was facing a tough challenge. It looks as if Lander walloped Goldman in that Brooklyn and Manhattan district.
2: Yeah, in New York 10, Brad Lander was the big winner out of the gate. The AP called that race for the former city controller and Mamdani's former mayoral rival about a minute after the polls closed. Lander beat Goldman by 32 points. And, you know, Michael, that's a race that really reflected how Democratic primary voters' views on the U.S. support for Israel have shifted since the last election. Lander has been much more critical of the Israeli government and groups like AIPAC, a pro-Israel lobbying group that has supported Goldman in the past. You know, Lander also had the support of the Working Families Party and I think was just seen as more of the hometown guy in parts of the district that turned out really high in what was not an overall super high turnout election.
1: You were in the 7th Congressional District, you said, where Clara Valdez celebrated a victory. What was the scene like at that victory party?
2: Oh, I mean, it was a scene, Michael. It was this warehouse turned nightclub in Bushwick. It's called 99 Scott. You know, huge ceilings, massive disco ball. The popular Twitch streamer Hassan Piker was there and members, as I mentioned, of the New York City Democratic Socialists of America. They were celebrating what they hope marks a change in Democratic politics. Of course, the 7th Congressional District, which is Western Queens and Northern Brooklyn, is currently represented by Congressmember Nydia Velazquez, who backed Antonia Reynoso, the current Brooklyn Borough president. But Valdez came up big against Reynoso, beating him by 20 points. She says last night wasn't about just winning an election.
4: We have declared that this movement is durable. That it is growing and that it will not stop until working people are no longer asked to just build the table, no longer just offered a seat at the table, but will run the table.
2: And this race really highlighted the divide between established progressive groups like the Working Families Party, which backed Reynoso, and the Democratic Socialists of America, which backed Valdez. The DSA is definitely ascendant after these races.
1: And Bridget, how do things go in the 13th Congressional District in Upper Manhattan, Washington Heights, and the Western Bronx? Congressmember Adriano Espaillat was facing an unexpectedly tough challenge.
2: Yeah, and he lost by about 4 points or 2,300 votes to the activist Darielisa Avila Chevalier. You know, this race had really become nasty, Michael. Espaillat and his allies had faulted Avila Chevalier for some deleted social media posts where she shared anti-police and open border views. Espaillat had also called her and her supporters gentrifiers. And meanwhile, Avila Chevalier faulted the congressmember for just not doing more in the district. One of the examples was not doing more to free Mahmoud Khalil, an organizer at Columbia University's anti-Israel demonstrations, when he was apprehended by federal immigration officers in the district. You know, Khalil and his wife appeared in ads from a super PAC supporting Avila Chevalier. She also criticized Espaillat for his positions on Israel and previous support from APAC, that pro-Israel lobbying group. She spoke late last night to a pretty big crowd where she took aim at what she said was Espaillat's record, among the attacks being too cozy with real estate and absent from the district.
5: What we have delivered here today is a clear mandate that the era of taking a check and cashing a check and calling it representation is over.
2: And as I mentioned, the mayor, of course, made it there. He made it to all three congressional districts where he endorsed a candidate last night, Michael.
1: Now, Bridget, what about that race for retiring Representative Jerry Nadler's seat?
2: Yeah, so, you know, that was the race where Mamdani lives but didn't actually endorse. It's one of the most high-profile Democratic seats in Congress. It covers the Upper West Side, Upper East Side, Midtown. Blue, very wealthy. Assemblymember Micah Lasher from the Upper West Side pulled out a big win. He was Nadler's protege. And, you know, that meant that all of the spending for one of his challengers, Assemblymember Alex Boris, who had both support and opposition from folks in the artificial intelligence industry, was not enough to swing the votes. You know, Boris was a formidable politician. He's really at the vanguard of the policy debate to regulate AI. There was massive, massive spending in this race. And there were some big names. You know, we saw Jack Kennedy Schlossberg, the only grandson of former President John F. Kennedy. But none of that was enough to stop the Upper West Side's own Michael Lasher from winning that seat.
1: What a night in New York City congressional politics. WNYC senior politics reporter Bridget Burton. Bridget, thank you for this.
2: Thanks, Michael.
1: Today on All of It, jazz pianist Emmett Cohen performs live music in celebration of Miles Davis and John Coltrane, who both would have turned 100 years old this year. This is WNYC.
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8: Live from NPR News in Washington, I'm Dave Mattingly. The head of the UN's nuclear watchdog says inspectors will be going back into Iran as part of the 14-point memorandum of understanding signed by the U.S. and Iran. Rafael Grossi told reporters in Japan the International Atomic Energy Agency is still working out details of where and when the inspections will take place. Iran denied making such a pledge after high-level talks involving Vice President Vance took place in Geneva. The Senate has approved a war powers resolution aimed at preventing President Trump from taking any further military action against Iran. The House approved the resolution earlier this month. A bill designed to make housing in the U.S. more affordable has cleared Congress. It was approved by the House yesterday, a day after the Senate passed the legislation. The real estate industry says there are simply not enough available homes on the market to meet demand. NPR's Stephen Bisaha says the bill tries to address that.
9: It will ban corporate investors from buying up tons of single-family homes. Politicians have all blamed private equity for gobbling up these homes by putting down cash offers, and that also drives up prices. So this legislation will make it so those big investors can't buy up more than 350 homes.
8: Industry analysts caution corporate investors only account for a fraction of the housing market. This is NPR News.
1: And this is WNYC in New York. Low 60s with some sunshine now. It's 6:32. Good morning. I'm Michael Hill. State Assembly member Micah Lasher has won a crowded Democratic primary to replace the retiring Congressmember Jerry Nadler. As WNYC's Walter Worthman reports, the race was one of the most expensive in the country.
10: Lasher beat out fellow Assemblymember Alex Boris, Kennedy family scion Jack Schlossberg, and anti-Trump commentator George Conway. Super PACs linked to rival AI companies, OpenAI and Anthropic, poured more than $20 million into the race, mainly targeting Boris. Lasher says he has a message for the two companies.
11: I won't be taking my cues from either of you when it comes to protecting our kids, our jobs, and our environment.
10: Lasher is the prohibitive favorite to win the seat that spans the Upper East Side, Upper West Side, and Midtown in November. It's one of the bluest and wealthiest districts in the country.
1: And in other congressional primaries in the city, a grad student defeats incumbent Adriano Espaillat. Former city controller Brad Leonard defeats Dan Goldman, and a state lawmaker wins the primary to replace the retiring Nydia Velasquez. All of the general elections, of course, are in November. New Jersey leaders have a deal for the state's next budget. Governor Mike E. Sherrill and top lawmakers say the spending measure will be just more than $60 billion. That's the same amount she proposed months ago. It'll include scaling back the Stay NJ program, which offers property tax relief to seniors, as New Jersey faces a multi-billion dollar spending gap and major federal cuts. The budget bill is expected to be introduced in Trenton in the coming days. It must be passed and signed into law before July 1st to avoid a New Jersey state government shutdown. Delays this morning on Uptown D and M trains. NJ Transit rail service now running close to normal in and out of New York's Penn Station after an earlier power issue at that station. And alternate side parking and the meters are indeed in effect on this Wednesday. Low 60s with some sunshine out. Sunny and 83 for a high today with a light wind. And then tomorrow, mostly sunny and 83. Friday, showers likely, maybe late afternoon storms, a high of 80. And then here's our weekend. Saturday, morning showers likely, mostly cloudy near 80. Sunday, sunny and warm in the mid-80s. This is WNYC in New York.
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12: It's Morning Edition from NPR News. Amy Martinez in Los Angeles, California.
13: And I'm Michelle Martin in Washington, D.C. Good morning. President Trump's acting director of national intelligence, Bill Pulte, has been on the job for less than a week. But even before he took the job, his appointment was raising alarms on Capitol Hill. Democrats solidly object, and Republicans are split. Here's retiring Republican Senator Tom Tillis speaking to reporters and posted online by Forbes.
14: My guess is, based on his past experience, it's just going to be another hot, steaming pile of dough.
13: Now, CNN and other outlets are reporting that Pulte started large staff cuts on Monday. NPR has not verified that reporting, but the top Democrats on the intelligence committees in the House and Senate sent a letter to Pulte asking about these reports and his other plans for the agency. Representative Jim Himes of Connecticut is that top Democrat on the House side, and he is with us now. Good morning.
15: Good morning, Michelle.
13: So as I said, this week, you and your Senate counterpart, Democrat Mark Warner of Virginia, signed a letter to Bill Pulte saying plans to fire staff risk jeopardizing the mission of his agency. Do you have any visibility into how many people have been fired or put on leave, who they are, and if there's any pattern to it?
15: Yeah, unfortunately, the answer to that question is no. And, you know, yesterday was just rumor after rumor, press reporting, hundreds of people fired, maybe at the National Counterterrorism Center, which is one of the critical elements of the Office of the Director of National Intelligence. In fact, it was so frustrating that at some point I just picked up the phone and directly called the director of their Office of Legislative Affairs, who told me that she had nothing to report. And so two problems. Number one, we have a man who certainly does not understand an absolutely critical agency, potentially, altering the structure and the people inside that agency. And by the way, this agency is not Bill Pulte's other ones, the Federal Housing Finance Agency, which is important but pretty esoteric. This is a group of people who work day in and day out to keep us alive and safe. And so, no, I mean, we've got two problems, that. And then the second one is the overseers, that's me and Mark Warner and other members of Congress, have no idea what is actually happening.
13: So let me talk about a couple of the points that you just raised here. You're talking about the fact that Bill Pulte doesn't have any experience in intelligence. This is one of the issues that was raised when he was selected for this acting post. And you heard that quote from Senator Tillis where he said that this is going to be a big problem. Can you just say more about what it is about Bill Pulte's experience or lack thereof or his conduct in his other offices that has raised these kinds of alarms?
15: Exactly right. So, I mean, there's two huge problems here. Number one, national security is a technical thing. It involves things like drones and surveillance and technology and artificial intelligence and where are the boundaries over what a human agent can do in a place like Baghdad. Really pretty technical stuff. And here is a guy who, has precisely zero experience. And again, this is not the Bureau of Weights and Measures. This is really life critical stuff for the citizens of the United States. Interestingly enough, the law that constitutes the Office of the Director of National Intelligence requires that this individual have extensive national security experience. But that's not the worst of it. The worst of it, of course, is that Bill Pulte demonstrated precisely who he is at the Federal Housing Finance Agency. You know, did he use his time there to actually work on federal housing finance? No. What he did was he illegally went into records that the agency hold in order to suggest that, falsely, by the way, and illegally, that Adam Schiff, one of the president's primary political opponents slash enemies, the attorney general of New York, who prosecuted or at least participated in the prosecution of Donald Trump, that they had committed crimes. So not just does he have no experience, but he has a long track record of using his office to go after the president's enemies. And when you're talking about the American intelligence community, people who do surveillance, people, you know, quite frankly, who carry guns and rappel out of helicopters, that's a terrifying thought.
13: Let me point out that grand juries have declined to indict any of the people who have been accused of mortgage fraud or et cetera that you just cited. So I think that's sort of important to note. You recall in your letter that the Office of the Director of National Intelligence was created after the 9/11 attacks to coordinate 18 intelligence agencies, with the goal, of course, of preventing future terror attacks. If you point out that the statute requires that you be notified, or that Senator Warner be notified, that the person have experience in intelligence, what recourse do you now have, since it doesn't appear that those guidelines were followed?
15: Yeah. I mean, the answer is there probably is some technical legal recourse, because the appointment of Bill Pulte does violate the law. But we all know that the technical legal recourse is the kind of thing that takes, if you're lucky, 9 months, 12 months, 18 months, right? And that exceeds the 210-day period that an acting individual can stay in the role. So what we really have, and you played the audio of Tom Tillis, what we really have, and this is a point worth making, this is not a partisan thing. We have bipartisan outrage on Capitol Hill. And of course, the president has things that he wants to get from Capitol Hill. So there's pressure there.
13: That is Democratic Representative Jim Himes of Connecticut. He's the top Democrat on the House Intelligence Committee. Congressman, thank you.
15: Thank you, Michelle.
16: A federal judge has given lengthy sentences to eight people who participated in an anti-ICE demonstration outside a Texas immigrant detention center last year. The group faced terrorism charges after the non-fatal shooting of a police officer at the facility. Dylan Duke with member station KERA reports from North Texas.
17: Federal prosecutors accused the demonstrators of being affiliated with Antifa, which is short for anti-fascist, a far-left ideology, not a centralized organization. President Donald Trump designated Antifa a domestic terrorist organization last year. Defendant Benjamin Song was sentenced to 100 years in prison. He was charged with shooting and injuring a police officer outside the Prairieland Detention Center during a July 4th protest. The judge said he didn't take responsibility. Song's mother, Hope Song, said the prosecution misportrayed her son's actions during the noise demonstration.
18: He's accepted full responsibility for what actually happened, but he will never accept responsibility for a lie, a government lie made to prosecute innocent people.
17: Benjamin Song claimed during his sentencing that he opened fire at the officer out of fear that protesters would be shot at. The judge barred Song's attorneys from arguing during the trial that Song shot at the officer in self-defense. Lydia Koza is the wife of defendant Autumn Hill, who was sentenced to 50 years in prison for her alleged involvement in planning the shooting.
19: In the face of this grotesque distortion of anything that could ever have called itself due process, I am livid.
17: FBI Director Kash Patel said in a statement that his agency remains committed to dismantling Antifa. The defendants have denied being members of any terrorist group, and they say they're being politically persecuted. Seven more people who pleaded guilty will be sentenced July 1st. For NPR News, I'm Dylan Duke.

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2: It's Morning Edition on WNYC. I'm Michael Hill. St. Mark's Place in the East Village was once known as an artist haven, a counterculture hotbed, and a fun night out. Today, the strip is safer, cleaner, and more corporate. But WNYC's Ramsey Khalife reports on how one punk store and a restaurant have stood the test of time, and how the brothers who inherited both are trying to reclaim the neighborhood.
3: Walk into the punk and vintage clothing store Search and Destroy, which has been open on St. Mark's since 1998, and the music will always be turned up. Just downstairs is the popular Japanese izakaya Kenka. It opened around the same time and serves meals and hosts concerts.
4: Planning to put the flyers in these posters.
5: For the show?
4: Yeah. Planning to have the guitar amps right here.
3: That's 23-year-old Kyoto Umeki. He and his family own both neighborhood staples.
4: Kenka is based off of post-war, World War II, when Japan was actually the most self-expressive.
3: The restaurant is a long and narrow hall with small tables and 50s and 60s Japanese memorabilia plastered around the walls. And the Sapporo draft beer, it's $1.50. Both Kenka and Search and Destroy were created by Kyoto's father, Yuji, a local punk legend. Yuji unexpectedly passed away last year after suffering a brain aneurysm, and his sons took over the family business. He was 52 years old.
5: How much time do you spend here?
4: Probably spend... I don't know, I'm here every day.
5: Every day.
3: Back upstairs in an office at Search and Destroy, Kyoto says he's starting a new chapter with the business and wants to reclaim the grimy, eccentric energy of St. Mark's past. He's planning a midnight punk show featuring 5 bands on June 27th.
4: It's gonna be fun. They are the most active punk bands in New York right now, and I'm sure a lot of people will be excited to watch them go crazy.
3: It'll be a clash with the newer, more timid neighbors upstairs in the residential building. Street Easy rental data shows a 4-bedroom apartment up above can go for up to $9,200 a month. Kyoto says the growing costs of rent, chain boba stores, and makeup brands are making the city and St. Mark's unaffordable. But at Search and Destroy and Kenka, keeping prices low is a way to fight back.
4: We can make it more affordable. We just have to do punk shows and make the streets dirty again.
3: The two businesses have stuck with that vision, and they're hoping it pays off. What's next for Search and Destroy is up to Kyoto. He says the future's exciting, but out of their control.
4: The thing is, if H&M knocks on the door tomorrow, buys the building out, we can't do shit, so we can't win. But what we can do while we last is prove that we were trying.
3: And keep the music loud. Ramzi Khalife, WNYC News.
6: This is Morning Edition from NPR News. I'm Michelle Martin.
7: And I'm A. Martinez. Every year, the NBA draft gives the league's worst teams an opportunity to be at the center of attention. And last night, each of the league's 30 teams took turns in the first round selecting eligible players. Kurt Heelan is the lead NBA writer for NBC Sports. He joins us to break the draft down for us. So, Kurt, the Washington Wizards had the league's worst record. They had the first overall pick. Who they take, and is it a good move?
8: They took A.J. DeBonsa out of BYU, and it's a very good move. This is a franchise cornerstone kind of player, the kind of guy you need in the NBA if you're ultimately going to win at the highest level, the kind of guy who can score, defend, do a little bit of everything, create his own shot. He is one of those household name kind of guys, or has the potential to be at least, and it's going to put Washington on the map. That's a long-suffering fan base that really has something to cheer about now.
7: Yeah, led the nation in scoring, 25 a game. And actually, there wasn't much drama there, I guess, for the second team that was picking. That was the Utah Jazz. They would have wanted DeBonsa because he's from BYU, but they went with Darren Peterson.
8: I know that they were very happy with this. Look, there were three guys at the top of this draft who easily could have been number one, and Peterson is a better fit with what's going on in Utah, the other players on that roster. They already have kind of people of size where DeBonsa would play. They get the 6'5 guard Peterson out of Kansas, who, despite some health concerns during the last year, look, when they played BYU and Kansas met, DeBonsa was the better player for the first half. Yeah, he had to miss the second half with cramping. That's been the concern with him. He had, again, some health and cramping issues. But if he's past that, this is the guy that most scouts had as the person at the top of the draft board before the season started. And if he gets back to that, this is a huge win for Utah.
7: Any surprises in the draft?
8: Strangely, this was not a... There are not a lot of surprises, not a lot of crazy moves. We were kind of talking about how this kind of went to form for an NBA draft that's normally filled with big trades or surprises. I think the most interesting move was Memphis kind of moving back at one point twice, trading down twice to pick up. They moved back five spots and picked up 5 second-round picks and still got the guy that they ultimately wanted. So I that was about it. In general, this was not a... not a draft filled with the unusual, which is in of itself a little unusual.
7: Pretty standard draft, yeah. The one thing that surprised me was Duke guard Isaiah Evans. He was not drafted in the first round. He's probably going to be a top pick in the second round today. But he wore $4 million worth of diamonds, a brooch at $3 million and a wallet chain at $1 million. I don't know if he owns them. I don't know. Maybe he was just kind of showing them off. But, that to wear that kind of ice and then not get drafted, that to me would be a bit of a downer.
8: It would be, and look, there were a few guys there who were not, and this is such a deep draft class, and that's one of the reasons that this was such an anticipated class, is that there were really good players like Evans who would normally be a first-round pick who were not.
7: Yeah, and that's the draft, right? Because you try and build your way toward a championship, but sometimes free agency also kind of comes in and really dictates what you do. Kurt Helan, lead NBA writer for NBC Sports, thank you very much for breaking the draft down for us.
8: Thank you for having me on.
7: It's Morning Edition from NPR News. I'm A. Martinez.
6: And I'm Michelle Martin.
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2: Marketplace Morning Report is next, and then later on Morning Edition, President Trump spoke at a Mack truck plant in Pennsylvania yesterday, touting his past economic achievements but not discussing future plans. Polls show Trump's approval ratings on the economy are extremely low. More on yesterday's speech in about 15 minutes. Mid-60s with some sunshine right now, sunny and 83. Alternate side parking and the meters are in effect. It's 6:52.
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12: From Marketplace in Washington, I'm Kimberly Adams. Starting next week on July 1st, new graduate students will face a limit on how much money they can borrow from the federal government. Students in most programs will be able to take out no more than $100,000 worth of federal loans, regardless of the cost of the degree. That cap is twice that for professional programs, including law school and medical school, but not including graduate nursing or physician assistant programs. As Marketplace's Samantha Fields reports, advocacy groups are suing the Department of Education to try to change that.
14: The median tuition for a physician assistant or associate program is about $100,000. Add in living expenses, and Chantel Taylor at the American Academy of Physician Associates says it's common for a degree to cost $200,000.
15: If PAs are not entitled to the higher student loan caps, many will simply not enter the PA profession.
14: Several lawsuits are aiming to get PA and graduate nursing programs included on the list of professional degrees, eligible for higher loan caps. If that doesn't happen, Betsy Mayotte at the nonprofit The Institute of Student Loan Advisors says lots of students will have to take out private loans.
16: And not everybody qualifies for a private loan. And even if they do, private loans don't have the safety nets and lower payment options that federal loans do.
14: Mayotte says that may make some people opt out of PA and nursing degrees altogether and make others less inclined to take lower-paying jobs in rural areas where there's already a shortage of healthcare providers. I'm Samantha Fields for Marketplace.
12: Let's do the numbers. The FTSE in London is up 0.1%. Dow, S&P, and NASDAQ futures are mixed in the 0 to 0.6% range, with the Dow future down 14 points. The 10-year Treasury yield is down at 4.48%. Oil prices continue to fall as tensions in the U.S.-Iran war seem to be easing. Brent crude is trading at $75.62 a barrel, around where it was when the war started in February. And speaking of energy, the U.S. Department of Energy announced yesterday it will provide $17.5 billion in new loans to help jumpstart nuclear energy projects. The goal is up to 5 conditional loans for energy companies and utilities with 2 large-scale nuclear reactors at each project. The Energy Department is trying to speed up the timeline to get new nuclear energy online as the demand for electricity from data centers continues to put a strain on the grid.
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12: Lately, it seems like a lot of mission-driven fashion brands have become, well, a bit less mission-driven. The sustainable shoe company Allbirds is now an AI company. Everlane, whose slogan is radical transparency, was purchased by fast fashion company Shein. These brands are from a time in the 2010s when companies and consumers seemed to care. Marketplace's Kristen Schwab looks at where that optimism came from and where it went.
17: More than a decade ago, a garment factory near Dhaka collapsed, killing more than 1,100 workers. When owners expanded the building from 4 floors to 8, lots of corners were cut.
18: There's always been this race to the bottom in terms of pricing, and this is what happened in Bangladesh.
17: A race to the bottom in pricing means a race to the bottom where clothes are made, says Anne Cantrell, a professor of fashion business management at the Fashion Institute of Technology.
18: The thing that's really hard with fashion is not only is it one of the least regulated industries in the world, but it's also very human-centered. Like the armhole of our shirt or, you know, details on a dress, they are still done by humans.
17: The factory collapse made worker abuse in the garment industry impossible to ignore. And the timing of the event is important here because the economy had just recovered from the Great Recession. It was financially easier for companies and consumers to pay more for responsible clothes. Suddenly, ESG, environmental, social, and governance, became a corporate buzzword. But things changed when the pandemic hit. People stopped buying clothes, supply chains snarled.
18: I mean, brands are just trying to exist.
17: Companies needed cash, and private equity firms rushed in. Cantrell says investors demanded bigger returns over better missions.
18: Selling a good quality product that is ethically made, that's also going to last a long time, is not going to have the same margins.
17: Fast fashion is cheaper for companies. It's also cheaper for consumers who've become super sensitive to prices because of inflation. Jessica Ramirez, managing director of the retail consultancy The Consumer Collective, says everyone has a price. People will only pay so much for a t-shirt.
19: Consumers will think first, do I like this product? Does it suit a need? Does it fit me well? If it is sustainable, that will come in second.
17: Yes, shopping at thrift stores and on resale apps like Poshmark and Depop has become popular, but Ramirez thinks this is more about saving money and less about reuse.
19: The consumer is not at a point that they're shopping that way to be sustainable. They're being practical.
17: And even for people who are worried about sustainability, it's getting harder to decipher what's greenwashing from what's green. April Perrin is a sustainable wardrobe stylist.
20: The perfect sustainable brand does not exist, in my opinion.
17: Perrin says all shoppers can do is their best by buying less.
20: I'm always coming from the perspective of longevity. How long am I going to keep this in my closet? If this is something that I truly love and I can see myself wearing this more than 30 times for the next few years, I don't care where it comes from.
17: Even if it was bought from a fast fashion brand. I'm Kristen Schwab for Marketplace.
12: And in Washington, I'm Kimberly Adams with the Marketplace Morning Report. 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
2: Good morning. A big night for the Democratic Socialists of America as all three candidates Mayor Mamdani endorsed win congressional primaries. State lawmaker Claire Valdez says her win shows that the movement is durable.
23: It will not stop until working people are no longer asked to just build the table, no longer just offered a seat at the table, but will run the table.
2: I'm Michael Hill. It's Morning Edition from NPR and WNYC. Valdez beat Brooklyn Borough President Antonio Reynoso in the 7th District in Brooklyn and Queens. In the 10th District, Brad Lander defeated incumbent Dan Goldman. And incumbent Congressmember Adriano Espaillat loses his Upper Manhattan seat to a Mamdani-endorsed community organizer. It's Wednesday, June 24th. The news is next.
24: Live from NPR News in Washington, I'm Windsor Johnston. Secretary of State Marco Rubio is meeting with Arab leaders whose countries were hit by Iran during the war. NPR's Aya Betraoui reports Rubio is presenting an interim agreement to end the conflict negotiated by the U.S. and Iran.
25: Rubio's in Abu Dhabi meeting with the ruler of the United Arab Emirates before stops in Kuwait and Bahrain. All three countries host U.S. troops and have been targeted by Iranian missiles and drones, including during the past months of ceasefire. But they weren't consulted on the U.S.-Israeli decision to launch the war. Now Rubio tells reporters in the UAE that he's in the Gulf to listen, quote, more than we are to talk.
26: We want to hear their thoughts, especially in the aftermath of this weekend in Switzerland, and make sure that their views are taken into account in every decision that we make, because they're our partners.
25: That meeting in Switzerland between the U.S. and Iran concluded with the U.S. temporarily lifting oil sanctions as Iran reopens the Strait of Hormuz. Rubio's regional tour does not include a stop in Israel, which is opposed to ceasefires with Iran and in Lebanon. Aya Boutraoui, NPR News, Dubai.
24: President Trump is heading to Capitol Hill today to meet with Senate Republicans a day after lawmakers voted to limit his war powers in Iran. The Senate joined the House yesterday in approving a resolution aimed at restricting the president's ability to pursue further military action against Tehran without congressional approval. NPR's Eric McDaniel reports the measure reflects growing concerns among lawmakers about the conflict and Trump's interim deal to end it.
1: Congress has the power to declare war and regulate military conflict. It hasn't been able to do that, though, for the U.S.-Israeli war against Iran. The Trump administration hasn't asked for approval or a declaration of war in contravention of the law. This resolution is not legally binding and not likely to change President Trump's behavior. But the message is clear. A majority of lawmakers, including a handful of Republicans, disapprove of the Iran war, as does a large majority of the American public. This vote comes as Vice President Vance is hashing out the details of an agreement to end the war, the initial terms of which have been roundly rebuked by members of both parties. Eric McDaniel, NPR News, Washington.
24: The results of New York's primary elections are raising fresh questions about the future of the Democratic Party after progressive candidates scored a number of victories yesterday. Steve Kestenbaum reports the outcome is being viewed as an early test of New York City Mayor Zohran Mamdani's political influence.
3: Mamdani stumped heavily for Claire Valdez. She's a state assembly member. She was declared the winner in Brooklyn's 7th congressional district. That seat is being vacated by retiring Representative Nidia Velazquez. The candidates backed by Mamdani were highly critical of Israel's actions in Gaza. That includes former New York City Comptroller Brad Lander. He's a close friend of the mayor, and he had a big win over incumbent Congressman Dan Goldman.
24: At Steve Kestenbaum reporting. This is NPR News in Washington.
2: On WNYC in New York, mid-60s with some sunshine at 7:04. Good morning. I'm Michael Hill. More about these primaries. Brad Lander has defeated Congressmember Dan Goldman in the Democratic primary covering Lower Manhattan and part of Brooklyn. Goldman addressed supporters last night after he conceded defeat.
4: And every day I try to approach this job with integrity, with seriousness and courage to stand up for what is right, even when it was not politically expedient.
2: Much of the race in New York's 10th congressional district revolved around the war in Gaza. Goldman voted in favor of aid to Israel, though he's been critical of the country's prime minister, Benjamin Netanyahu. Lander has called Israel's war in Gaza a genocide. The district runs through Lower Manhattan and much of Brownstone, Brooklyn. Lander's victory in the 10th district's primary is part of a big night for Mayor Mamdani, who backed three progressive congressional candidates. All three of them won. That includes New York State Assemblymember and Democratic Socialist Claire Valdez. She's defeated Brooklyn Borough President Antonio Reynoso in a central Brooklyn congressional primary. Valdez had the backing of the mayors we sent and Vermont Senator Bernie Sanders. She reflected on her working-class background while she thanked supporters last night.
5: When I was looking through drive-through windows or bagging groceries, I couldn't dream of running for office. I could barely dream of a day off. If I am here, if I have been there, it was only because each and every one of you showed me that it was possible.
2: Valdez becomes the favorite to replace retiring Congressmember Nidia Velazquez in the heavily Democratic 7th Congressional District. The election, general election, is in November. Grand Marshals of New York City's annual Pride Parades are calling on organizers to block local hospitals from taking part. NYU Langone and Mount Sinai are among the hospitals they've singled out. Both stopped providing services such as hormone therapy and puberty blockers to trans youth. That's under pressure from the Trump administration. Heritage of Pride, the group that organizes the parade, did not respond to a request for a comment. NYU Langone also did not respond. And Mount Sinai spokesperson said the hospital network

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3: Coming up on 720 on this Wednesday morning, later on Morning Edition, Texas is being flooded with requests from data centers that want to join its power grid. In response, energy regulators are setting stricter requirements.
4: We potentially could be solving a national issue on how to do this in a way that can be done reliably, stably.
3: More on the steps Texas is taking to mitigate the impact of such projects. That's in just a few minutes on WNYC. Alternate side parking and the meters are in effect. We're in the mid-60s right now and a sunshine out there in Soho. Sunny and 83 for a high today with a light wind. This is WNYC.

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1: It's Morning Edition from NPR News. I'm E. Martinez.
2: And I'm Michelle Martin. Following New York's primary Tuesday night, the Democratic Party is facing questions about its future and just how far left it will go after the victories of two Democratic Socialist candidates in congressional primaries.
1: And less than a year after taking office, New York Mayor Zoran Mamdani swept the first major test of his political influence within the city thanks to primary wins by candidates he backed.
2: Reporter Steve Kastenbaum was following last night's result, and he's with us now for an early morning after a late night. Thanks, Steve.
3: Oh, my pleasure. Thank you.
2: So how did the night turn out for Mamdani and his slate of Democratic candidates?
3: Well, the mayor really flexed his muscle in this election, and it paid off in a very big way. All three candidates he backed won their primary races. And in one of the biggest upsets last night, five-term Democratic Congressman Adriano Espaillat went down in a narrow loss to Democratic Socialist Daria Liza Aviles Chevalier. Mayor Mamdani spoke at her election night party after the Associated Press called the race.
4: And it is because you poured your hearts into this, because you poured your hopes into this, that we are showing there is a new path for politics in our city and in our country.
3: Espaillat chairs the Congressional Hispanic Caucus. He sits on the very powerful Appropriations Committee. This is a huge loss for the Democratic establishment.
2: And what about these primary winners? How did those who are aligned with Mamdani, how did they talk about their victory?
3: Well, they were celebrating, of course. Chevalier used her victory to fire a shot at that Democratic power structure.
5: Today we make it clear. The politics of the past ends today.
3: Mamdani also stumped heavily for Claire Valdez. She's a state assembly member. She was declared the winner in Brooklyn's 7th congressional district. That seat is being vacated by retiring Representative Nydia Velazquez, the first Puerto Rican woman elected to Congress. She backed another candidate, Antonio Reynoso. Valdez is also with the DSA, the Democratic Socialists of America. The candidates backed by Mamdani were highly critical of Israeli actions in Gaza. That includes former New York City comptroller Brad Lander. He's a close friend of the mayor, and he had a big win over incumbent Congressman Dan Goldman. All of these districts are heavily Democratic, so all three will likely go on to D.C.
2: Okay, Steve, to your point, though, these primaries happen in what are considered safe blue districts in New York City. So how do these wins fit into the broader aim of the Democratic effort to retake the House in November?
3: Well, Mayor Mamdani and his followers are arguing that this energizes young voters, and they think it could help with voter turnout in the fall. They think that their anti-corruption, anti-billionaire, pro-affordability message resonates with a broad range of Americans. Centrist Democrats, they have their concerns. They need to flip seats in swing districts to win over moderate Republicans to do that. And they worry that the move further to the left could hurt that effort. The Republican Party could use socialist wins to argue that Dems moving the country too far to the left.
2: There's a toss-up race left in New York suburbs. Democrats hope to flip a seat held by Republican Representative Mike Lawler. How'd that turn out?
3: Well, Kate Conley, an Army combat vet and a former member of the Biden administration, won that race, beat her close opponent by a wide margin. Democrats expected to pour a lot of money into that race to defeat Lawler. He's trying to distance himself from President Trump, but the president campaigned for him at a rally in his district.
2: That is reporter Steve Kastenbaum in New York. Steve, thank you.
3: My pleasure.
1: Data centers are flocking to Texas. In the first quarter of this year alone, nearly 200 data centers and other large energy consumers asked to join the state's power grid. As a result, Texas is making it harder to join a grid that is mostly isolated from the rest of the country. Houston Public Media's Natalie Weber reports.
6: Here it is.
7: Hey, how you doing?
8: Melissa and Wesley Burnett built their home on land that's been in the family for decades. They moved to the rural neighborhood about an hour south of Houston for peace and quiet. But then, a data center moved in next door to them, bringing a constant, distant hum of noise. Here's how they describe the sound.
9: Like a jet that just hasn't taken off, or a crawfish cooker.
10: We just never get any crawfish or go on vacation. It's just the noise.
8: Texas is facing an influx of data centers and other large energy consumers like cryptocurrency miners. They've requested 5 times the amount of energy used to power the entire state during record-breaking demand. That's a concern for the state's grid operators, who are trying to make sure they have enough electricity to avoid blackouts during high demand in the summer and winter. The state's energy regulators have set stricter requirements for projects wanting to come to Texas to determine what infrastructure is needed to connect them to the grid. And regulators are navigating a recent directive from Texas Governor Greg Abbott to prevent the costs of that infrastructure from being passed on to consumers.
11: With that, I'll entertain a motion to approve the proposed order.
12: So moved.
13: Second.
11: I have a motion and a second. All those in favor say aye.
12: Aye.
11: Opposed? Motion prevails.
8: The state's Public Utility Commission approved new standards this month. Those standards will also require data center operators to post a financial security of at least $3.75 million, though the exact amount depends on the size of the project. Pablo Vegas is the president and CEO of the state agency that operates the Texas power grid. At an early June meeting, he praised the new requirements.
14: We potentially could be solving a national issue on how to do this in a way that can be done reliably, stably.
8: Dan DiOrio, a vice president with the Data Center Coalition, says some projects looking to join the grid have expressed concerns that the regulations will be overly burdensome.
15: We need to ensure that we have a balance of reasonable barriers to entry that helps deter speculation, but not making this so onerous.
8: Beth Garza previously served as the independent watchdog for Texas power grid operators and says these new rules will not change much on a local level.
16: Those kinds of local building and local zoning, land use issues, there's no doubt that there will be people affected by that.
8: Instead, the new regulations are meant to protect everyday consumers from fronting the cost of data centers looking to join the grid, especially if they are never built. Garza says most Texans may not notice much of an effect from changes to the state's rules.
16: Those of us that have been here and pay our electric bills shouldn't notice a change at all.
8: And with Texas facing record-breaking demand on its grid, she says that's the goal. For NPR News, I'm Natalie Weber in Houston.

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1: And this is WNYC in New York. We're in the mid-60s right now with some sunshine. Sunny and 83 for a high today with a light wind. Mostly sunny and 83 tomorrow, and then some showers and storms at night. Remember, alternate side parking and the meters are in effect. On this Wednesday, June 24th, we have delays right now on the 4 and the 5 train downtown. 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
4: Live from NPR News in Washington, I'm Dave Mattingly. Secretary of State Marco Rubio is in the Middle East to offer reassurances about the Memorandum of Understanding recently signed by the U.S. and Iran. Rubio has been holding talks in Abu Dhabi today with leaders of the United Arab Emirates. Rubio is also scheduled to visit Kuwait and Bahrain. The head of the International Atomic Energy Agency says nuclear inspectors will be going back to Iran as a result of the 14-point memorandum signed with the U.S. Rafael Grossi says details on when and where are still being worked out. Iran has denied agreeing to allow the inspectors back in. New photos confirm President Trump's name has been removed from the Kennedy Center in Washington, D.C. NPR's Frank Langford says a judge ordered the name to be taken off the building.
5: The photos show the bare marble wall where President Trump's name appeared above John F. Kennedy's. The photos were taken from inside the tarps and scaffolding that blanket the facade. The cloaked structure has blocked the public from witnessing the process of stripping off Trump's name. The Kennedy Center said the tarps will remain up so that crews can maintain the marble. But many observers don't buy it. They insist the tarps were hung to spare Trump humiliation. Hands Off the Arts, an activist group which provided the photos, says they're proof that, quote, the power of the people is winning. Frank Langfitt, NPR News.
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1: And this is WNYC in New York, upper 60s with some sunshine at 7:32. Good morning, I'm Michael Hill. Daria Lisa Avila Chevy Allier has defeated Congressmember Adriano Espaillat in a primary to represent parts of Upper Manhattan and the South Bronx. Avila Chevalier is one of three progressive and Democratic Socialist candidates Mayor Mamdani backed to win their primaries.
6: What we have delivered here today is a clear mandate that the era of taking a check and cashing a check and calling it representation is over.
1: Espaillat had been in office for nearly a decade as the first Dominican-American and formerly undocumented immigrant elected to Congress. Espaillat also served as chair of the Congressional Hispanic Caucus. Avila Chevalier is also Dominican-American. She will now move on to the November elections to represent a district with a large population of Dominicans. And State Assembly member Michael Lasher has won a crowded Democratic primary to replace retiring Representative Jerry Nadler. He beat a packed field and put himself in position to take one of Congress's wealthiest and bluest seats. The retiring Nadler backed Lasher, and the 44-year-old thanked the longtime liberal lion of the New York delegation when he addressed supporters last night.
7: Jerry has been here our entire lives, governing with courage and without fear, delivering change that echoes across the nation. I cannot replace him, but in all I do, I will seek to emulate him.
1: Lasher's win was a victory for the state's Democratic establishment. In other news this morning, the sanitation department says its crews scooped up more than 75,000 pounds of confetti after last week's parade honoring the New York Knicks, the championship New York Knicks. The department says that's far more than it's handled at other recent ticker tape parades. New York Liberty fans left about 40,000 pounds of confetti after their championship parade in 2024. Soccer fans at the Women's World Cup parades in 2015 and 2019 left 50 to 60,000 pounds. Taking a look at your commute this morning, delays on downtown numbers 4 and 5 trains, and remember alternate side parking and the meters are in effect. mid-60s with some sunshine right now. Actually, upper 60s now. We've ticked up a degree or two. Sunny in 83 for a high today. Mostly sunny in 83. This is WNYC in New York.
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0: This is Morning Edition from NPR News. 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
8: And I'm A. Martinez in Los Angeles, California. Southwestern states have seen a big jump in wildfires over the last week. That includes Utah, where at least 6 wildfires are burning. And officials say this could be the start of a long season. Member station KUER's Caroline Ballard reports from Salt Lake City.
9: Last weekend, the Bonneville Fire lit up Salt Lake City's eastern foothills in flames, right behind one of its biggest hospitals. Now, the hills are a charred black. And throughout the state, a thick blanket of smoke has settled in. Sierra Hellstrom, the public information officer for the team fighting that fire, says many in Utah have been expecting a lot of fires this summer.
10: We've been in a pattern of extreme drought the last couple of years. So that leaves not only the fuels dry from this last year, but long term, the fuels have been stressed because they've been dried out for multiple years.
9: Plus, Utah had its worst winter on record with warm temperatures and little snow.
10: Now that we've hit multiple weeks of this hot, dry, windy trend that we're seeing, the fuels are incredibly receptive. It's taking almost no heat at all. One little spark, one little exhaust pipe over really dry grass, one bullet target shooting that can spark these fires.
9: And while the Bonneville fire near Salt Lake is mostly contained, others are exploding fast. Small starts have grown to tens of thousands of acres in a matter of hours. Like the Iron Fire, about 90 minutes south of Salt Lake City. The roughly 700 residents of the historic mining town of Eureka have been under mandatory evacuation orders since Saturday. And the Cottonwood Fire, about 2 hours south of there, has also prompted evacuations. For now, the state has all the fire crews it needs, says Carl Hunt with the Utah Division of Forestry, Fire, and State Lands.
11: But as more fires pop up in neighboring states and they're calling for additional aid, it can really strain the system. And that's why it's important for us to do our part to limit the amount of starts. Because when those resources get stretched thin, they have to prioritize what fires get them.
9: And Hunt says all of this is happening earlier than normal.
11: Right now we're seeing fire behavior and fire activity that we would normally see in mid-July or August.
9: That leaves a lot of summer and possible fires ahead. For NPR News, I'm Caroline Ballard in Salt Lake City.
0: In the American West, it's wildfires. In Europe, it's record-breaking heat. Europe is heating faster than any other continent, and it's experiencing a heat wave that has already killed dozens of people, with a peak expected today or tomorrow. We wanted to understand how human-caused climate change is influencing this extreme heat, so we've called Jennifer Francis. She's a senior scientist at the Woodwell Climate Research Center. It's based in Massachusetts, and it's a climate think tank and scientific research institution. Good morning, Jennifer Francis. Thanks for joining us.
12: Good morning. Happy to be here.
0: So what's causing such frequent heat emergencies across Europe?
12: Yeah, so it's an interesting situation over there. You really have to look at the oceans to understand why it's warming so fast in Europe. If you look at the water surrounding Western Europe right now, and that includes the Mediterranean, the Eastern Atlantic off of Spain and France, and even in the Arctic up near Svalbard and Scandinavia, you'll see that the ocean temperatures are way above normal. So that's kind of the most local effect. That very warm water there is sort of priming the system for having heat waves during the summertime. And just overall warming in the globe is also shifting temperature ranges everywhere to warmer. And that just increases the likelihood of also seeing extreme warm temperatures.
0: But why is Europe warming faster than any other continent?
12: Yeah, we're also seeing this area of colder ocean temperatures just south of Greenland. And to understand how this is affecting Europe, you have to talk about the jet stream. The jet stream is this river of wind high over our heads that runs from west to east, and it is dependent on changes in temperature from one place to another. When we have this cold water right up against the warm water, it tends to make the jet stream bulge first southward near Greenland, and then up northward, up over Europe. When we get one of these bulges in the jet stream like that, it allows the warm tropical air from the south to penetrate much farther north, and that really transports that warm, even moist air up into Europe. And we're seeing this pattern happen over and over again because these ocean temperature patterns are very persistent, and we're seeing this type of bulging heat dome, as we call it, in the jet stream happening more and more frequently.
0: What can Europeans do to adapt to rising temperatures?
12: Yeah, it's a challenge. Europe is not used to having these kinds of heat waves, so they're generally not. They don't tend to have air conditioning in their homes and buildings, so this is going to have to be a shift for them to stay cool. And people, not everyone can afford that, obviously, but, you know, this is just something that it's a reality. People are going to have to try to work outdoors when it's not at the peak of the heat during the day, and kind of shift the way they go about life.
0: You know, a lot of Americans travel to Europe in the summer, so I think a lot of people, just anecdotally I'm hearing, they are aware of this because, you know, they're taking their vacations in Europe, they're going, they're realizing how hot it is, they're realizing that, you know, a lot of places they stay don't have air conditioning, and they're coming back and talking about it. But if you don't have that kind of experience of this firsthand, are there lessons that Americans should be taking away from the current situation in Europe?
12: Yes. Well, the message is the same for all of us. I mean, the earth is warming. We're going to see more and more of these record-breaking heat waves breaking out, whether it's in Europe or right now. We're also seeing very warm temperatures in the Pacific Northwest. We just heard in the previous segment about the wildfires that are being fueled by the very dry and extremely warm conditions that have existed out in the western states. All winter even. So this is something we're going to see happen over and over again. More frequently, the heat waves are going to be more extreme. They're going to last longer. So we need to adapt. We need to insulate our homes better. If we can afford air conditioning, put that in, and look for more energy efficient ways to do it as well.
0: Before we let you go, we only have about sort of 30 seconds here. What's the most important thing people could do right now?
12: Right now, we have to focus with a laser on reducing the amount of emissions of carbon gases that we're putting in the atmosphere. This is treating the disease, the underlying disease. And of course, those emissions are mainly from burning fossil fuels, but it's also from cutting down forests. So this is really where we need to focus to long-term treat this disease.
0: That's Jennifer Francis, a senior scientist at the Woodville Climate Research Center. Thank you so much.
12: You're welcome. Thank you, too.

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2: 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Coming up at 10 o'clock this morning, it's the Brian Lehrer Show. New York Times White House reporters Maggie Haberman and Jonathan Swan talk about their new book, Regime Change. It's all about President Trump's second term so far. That's this morning at 10 on WNYC. Time now for John Schaefer's Wednesday Giggler.
3: For over half a century, Tabu Kombo have been a leading band in Haiti and in the Haitian diaspora. They combine the dance style known as compas with the hard-partying sounds of rah-rah music and American funk and soul. At this point, the band has an enormous discography full of songs sung in English, Spanish, French, and of course, Haitian Creole. Over the decades, the lineup has changed, but incredibly, the core members of the band are still going. Here's Tabu Kombo's 1975 hit called New York City.

0: That's New York City, a song by Tabu Kombo. They play a free show tonight at Lincoln Center's dance floor. 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
1: We have sunshine across the area right now. We're in the mid-60s in Westbury, West Nyack, and Westfield, New Jersey. Upper 60s in the city with some sunshine. Sunny and 83 for a high today with a light wind. And then tomorrow, mostly sunny and 83. Here comes the wet stuff on Friday. Showers likely, maybe some late afternoon thunderstorms, mostly cloudy on Friday with a high temperature of 80 degrees. Right now, alternate side parking and the meters are in effect, and we have no subway delays to report. It is 7:45.

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1: And this is WNYC in New York. Later on Morning Edition, many Americans can no longer afford to buy a home. Economists say there's a reason for that.
2: We can talk all day about sort of interest rates and incomes, but really, if you want to see prices come down, you really have to increase the supply of housing.
1: Now, Congress has passed bipartisan legislation to address the issue. We'll have more on that in about 15 minutes. Upper 60s now and sunshine in lower Manhattan. Sunny and 83 with a light wind today. Very, very, very early summer-like. And then tomorrow, mostly sunny. Early summer-like again. Sunshine in 83 with showers and storms at night. It is 7:51. 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

0: WNYC supporters include Swan Galleries, with an auction of printed and manuscript Americana, the semi-quincentennial edition on June 25th, featuring a first edition of the Journal of the First Session of the U.S. Senate. 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
2: 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I'm E. Martinez.
3: And I'm Michelle Martin. Under the Trump administration, there's new support and federal investment for what are known as crisis pregnancy centers, organizations that try to persuade people not to have abortions. A nonprofit watchdog group says some of those centers are misleading pregnant patients by claiming they can rule out pregnancy complications when they can't. NPR's Selena Simmons-Duffin has this exclusive report.
4: There are thousands of crisis pregnancy centers across the country. They're often Christian organizations whose purpose is to try to keep people from having abortions. Many of the staff are volunteers who may or may not have medical training. Some wear scrubs or white coats and have clients fill out medical questionnaires. The centers usually promote abstinence, provide adoption and parenting resources, and pregnancy tests, all for free.
5: A storefront with an ultrasound machine might describe some crisis pregnancy centers around the country, including in New York.
4: That's Michelle Cooper-Smith, executive director of Campaign for Accountability, a nonprofit watchdog group. Her organization sent a letter this week to New York Attorney General Letitia James, shared exclusively with NPR. It requests that the AG's office investigate whether crisis pregnancy centers in New York are fraudulently advertising to women that they can diagnose ectopic pregnancies. That's a rare complication that happens when an embryo implants outside of the uterus. If it implants in a fallopian tube, the tube can rupture, which can be life-threatening. Cooper Smith's letter cites cases in Texas and Massachusetts where women in those states went to pregnancy centers that missed serious conditions.
5: They were told that their pregnancies were viable or told that, you know, everything was fine. And then later they found themselves in the hospital with an ectopic pregnancy or some other sort of pregnancy complication that was not diagnosed by the crisis pregnancy center.
4: Surprisingly, a major group that represents crisis pregnancy centers agrees that they are not set up to diagnose ectopic pregnancies and should not be making that promise on their websites. The National Institute of Family and Life Advocates supports a network of 1,800 crisis pregnancy centers. Here's the group's Vice President of Legal Affairs, Ann O'Connor, giving a webinar for the Pro-Life Team podcast last year.
6: Do not advertise we can rule out an ectopic. We really don't like to see that language because it is near impossible to rule out an ectopic.
4: She went on to explain that a single ultrasound can't establish whether someone has an ectopic pregnancy. That diagnosis requires multiple blood tests and multiple ultrasounds, and crisis pregnancy centers aren't staffed or set up to provide ongoing medical care for patients. She adds that centers can still talk about ultrasounds.
6: We're doing the ultrasound to see if the fetus is in the womb where it's supposed to be. So language like that.
4: Despite this guidance, Cooper Smith's organization found 100 examples of centers using language about ruling out ectopic pregnancies on their websites across 49 states. The National Institute of Family and Life Advocates did not respond to NPR's multiple requests for comment. Crisis pregnancy center marketing about ectopic pregnancies often references abortion medication, which has grown dramatically in popularity since Roe v. Wade was overturned. For instance, My Choice Pregnancy Care Center in New York's Hudson Valley says on its website, quote, if you plan on taking abortion pills, book an ultrasound to rule out an ectopic pregnancy, unquote. Dr. Jonas Swartz is a professor of obstetrics and gynecology at Duke Health who's done research on crisis pregnancy centers. He says an ultrasound is not necessary before taking abortion medication.
7: Telemedicine abortion with medication abortion pills has been shown to be safe even without ultrasound.
4: An ectopic pregnancy diagnosis is a process that requires follow-up care and medical or surgical treatment, he says. Abortion medication won't resolve an ectopic pregnancy if there is one, but it won't make it worse either. In other words, these centers are marketing a service that they can't provide and is not medically necessary. Swart says he's sympathetic to patients navigating the confusing early weeks of pregnancy, who might be worried and who might not be able to get in to see an OBGYN quickly.
7: Theoretically, people who would reach out to a crisis pregnancy center are in crisis. They have an unexpected pregnancy or something going on in their pregnancy and they need help.
4: He says the best place to seek that help is with a trained and licensed medical team who can give you complete information and any follow-up care you might need. He wishes more public resources and support were going towards places that can provide that. Selena Simmons-Duffin, NPR News.
2: We are in the height of tick bite season, but when you get bit by a tick, it's not really a bite.
8: They have mouth parts that are remarkably adapted for basically drilling in and anchoring inside your skin.
3: Ouch. Michael Raup is professor emeritus of entomology at the University of Maryland.
8: That's why the tick is so darn hard to remove once it's on.
3: So before you take a ramble through the woods, Raup says it is crucial to slather on tick repellent, and you should follow his fashion advice.
8: I really do look geeky when I do this, but if you're wearing pants, tuck those pant legs into your socks.
2: You can even buy clothing treated with a tick repellent permethrin, or just stay out of the places where ticks are most at home.
3: CDC epidemiologist Allison Hinckley says try your best to avoid the grassy, brushy, or wooded areas.
9: If you're hiking, staying in the middle of a trail is a great way to avoid exposure to those ticks.
2: Once home, our experts suggest you check for ticks in the shower and throw your clothes in the dryer on medium to high heat for about 30 minutes to kill the bugs at any life stage. And Hinckley says if you do find a tick,
9: the best way to remove a tick is to use fine-tipped tweezers, although you can use your fingertips. If there are any parts that get left in your skin after you remove the tick, it's okay.
3: After you remove the tick, Professor Raup recommends sending it to a lab for identification.
8: Not only are they going to identify which species the tick is, these tick testing laboratories will determine actually which species of tick-borne illness pathogen they are carrying.
3: So you can learn what you may have been exposed to.
2: And if you're feeling tired with flu-like symptoms or you have a rash in the shape of a bullseye, the CDC's Hinckley says to act quickly.
9: That's certainly a sign that it's time to get to your healthcare provider. You can get antibiotics for it that help get rid of the infection. And the sooner you get it, the better the outcome.
3: Just a few tips for enjoying and surviving the outdoors in fashion challenge safety. This is Morning Edition from NPR News. I'm Michelle Martin.
2: And I'm A. Martinez.
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13: Good morning. Results are in for New York City's primary elections. All three congressional candidates Mayor Mamdani endorsed won last night. The mayor credits the same energy that got him elected last year.
14: It was not the end of a political movement. It was the beginning.
13: I'm Michael Hill. It's Morning Edition from NPR and WNYC in New York. Former city controller Brad Lander beat incumbent Congressmember Dan Goldman in the Democratic primary covering Lower Manhattan and part of Brooklyn. State lawmaker Claire Valdez won in the 7th District spanning parts of Brooklyn and Queens. And a college student defeats incumbent Congressmember Adriano Espaillat in Upper Manhattan. It's Wednesday, June 24th. The news is next.
15: Live from NPR News in Washington, I'm Windsor Johnston. President Trump heads to Capitol Hill today for a meeting with Senate Republicans. NPR's Sam Greenglass reports the luncheon comes amid rising tensions between Trump and his congressional colleagues, including Senate Majority Leader John Thune.
16: Some Republicans worry Trump is undercutting their shared agenda and focusing more on 2020 than 2026, pushing old claims about stolen elections and targeting incumbents he sees as disloyal. Some of those departing members now feel more uninhibited. I did ask Thune whether he worries Trump's actions will hurt Republicans this fall, and he said focusing on pocketbook issues will be the path to keeping the majority. I pressed him, though, if it is hard to stay focused on those things right now. And Thune told me he is trying his best.
15: That's NPR Sam Greenglass reporting. Senate Republicans joined Democrats yesterday in advancing a resolution that would limit the president's ability to use additional military force against Iran without congressional approval. Nuclear inspectors from the United Nations could soon be returning to Iran under a new agreement. International Atomic Energy Agency Director General Rafael Grossi says the deal includes provisions for oversight of Iran's nuclear activities and facilities.
17: This has been signed, has been agreed. Paragraph 8 of this Memorandum of Understanding says explicitly that the nuclear activities that are going to be carried out with regards to the nuclear material facilities and will be supervised by the IAEA.
15: The announcement follows recent talks in Switzerland. President Trump and Vice President J.D. Vance say Iran agreed to allow inspectors back into the country, but Tehran denies making that commitment. South Carolina Attorney General Alan Wilson has won the Republican nomination for governor after defeating the candidate who was initially backed by President Trump. But just days before the runoff, Trump also endorsed Wilson, giving his support to both candidates. South Carolina Public Radio's Gavin Jackson reports.
18: Lieutenant Governor Pamela Evett received Trump's coveted endorsement in late May before the primary, but it didn't land as expected. Wilson gained momentum during the two-week runoff period, fueled by support from former opponents like Congressman Ralph Norman and Nancy Mace. With Trump's gubernatorial picks in Iowa and recently Georgia losing, and polling pointing to another loss, he made a dual endorsement last week for both candidates, saying in part, quote, "With either one, you can't go wrong," quote. Wilson, the four-term attorney general, was declared the winner roughly 30 minutes after polls closed. He faces Democratic State Representative Jermaine Johnson in November. For NPR News, I'm Gavin Jackson in Columbia, South Carolina.
15: This is NPR News in Washington.
13: On WNYC in New York, upper 60s with sunshine. It's 4 minutes after 8. Good Wednesday morning. I'm Michael Hill. Brett Lander has defeated incumbent Congressmember Dan Goldman in the Democratic primary for New York's 10th congressional district. The former city controller and council member claimed a comfortable victory over Goldman, winning by a nearly 2-to-1 margin in the district that covers Lower Manhattan and much of Brownstone, Brooklyn. Lander addressed supporters last night in Brooklyn and said a spirit of solidarity is overtaking New York City.
19: Solidarity is the force that we need to vanquish Trump's fascism, to abolish ICE, and to stand up to the billionaires who are rigging our economy against us.
13: Lander moves on to November's general election. In other news this morning, a tight race, but Congressmember Adriano Espaillat conceded defeat in last night's Democratic primary in New York's 13th congressional district. Community organizer Daralia Avila Chevalier defeated the 71-year-old chair of the Congressional Hispanic Caucus in the Uptown Manhattan and South Bronx district. Espaillat addressed his supporters less than 2 hours after polls closed.
20: Together, our families move forward in this neighborhood. Tonight was in our neck. Hoy el voto no va a coreció.
21: It's okay.
20: But I love you anyway.
13: And Esbayat there is the chair of the Congressional Hispanic Caucus, and he is the first formerly undocumented member of Congress. A Villa Chevalier is a community organizer and a CUNY doctoral student and an investigator for a public defender's office. Her win capped a big night for Mayor Mamdani, who backed three victorious congressional candidates in the primaries. The Trump administration is putting its legal weight behind a Westchester County nursing home run by Catholic nuns in a legal fight over New York's protections for transgender residents. The Justice Department says it will intervene in a lawsuit brought by the Dominican Sisters of Hawthorne, who operate Rosary Hill Home Hospice Center. The sisters argue state rules requiring long-term care facilities accommodate residents based on their gender identity violate their religious beliefs. State officials have defended the law as protecting residents from discrimination. Upper 60s with some sunshine right now, sunny and 83 for a high today. Alternate side parking and the meters are in effect. Delays on Manhattan A trains right now. It's WNYC.
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0: I can tell you in my area, for instance, I have the New York City watershed. So in some communities in my district, it is exponentially harder to build because a lot of people are on septic and well, as opposed to sewer and, water system. So, there are some real impediments that, do impact, but you have to be able to work together. And I think the federal government hadn't really addressed the issue of housing in decades. And this was a big opportunity to do that.
1: All right. If we can we talk about last night's primary? The Cook Political Report considers your district, the 17th, to be the only toss-up district in New York, and Democrats have picked a combat veteran, Kate Conley, to go up against you in November. Congressman, wondering, is your working relationship with President Trump, in this case, a plus or a minus for you and other Republicans who face very tight contests this November?
0: Look, I've been consistently rated among the most bipartisan and effective members of Congress, precisely because I have the ability to work with everybody, regardless of who the president is. If you want to deliver results for your district and for your community and address the issues that matter, from housing to energy costs to health care to international crises, you have to be able to sit down across the aisle. It's why when Joe Biden was president, I passed over a dozen pieces of legislation. Donald Trump president, same thing. I've been able to deliver big wins for New York, including lifting the cap on salt, the ability for folks to deduct their state and local taxes. It's why New Yorkers saw among the highest tax cut in the entire country, and why 97% of Americans saw a tax cut when they filed in April. We've secured the border and stopped the massive influx of illegal immigration into the country. You have to be able to work with whoever the president is and deliver for the district. And frankly, my opponent can't point to one thing in which she would buck her own party or work across the aisle. I have a very extensive record of doing that.
1: But do you feel you almost have to walk a tightrope between not alienating the president, but also trying to make sure that anyone else who feels that they're going to judge you because of your association with him might risk, limit their voting for you?
0: It's not a tightrope, but when I agree with the president, I say it. When I disagree with him, I say it. Just a few weeks ago, I discharged a bill in support of Ukraine. I discharged a bill for the Faster Labor Contracts Act. I have an extensive record of bucking my party where it matters for my district. But it does also require the ability to work with the president as well. You can't just be no, no, no. You have to actually engage and have a constructive ability to negotiate on these issues. You can't just take the position, I hate the president. That doesn't work in reality if you're actually trying to govern and to deliver on these issues. The housing bill is just the latest example of that.
1: That's Republican Congressman Mike Lawler of New York. Congressman, thanks.
0: Thank you.
2: California is trying to figure out ways to speed up vote counting. It took a week for the governor's race and the results for Los Angeles mayor to be called in this month's primaries. President Trump and his allies are seizing on that delay to spread false claims of fraud. Guy Marzorati from member station KQED reports.
3: Here's why California takes so long to count. The state mails every voter a ballot by default, and millions of voters here have gotten in the habit of returning their ballots on Election Day. That leads to a big pileup of ballots that need to be checked before they can be counted, says Kim Alexander, president of the nonprofit California Voter Foundation.
4: Counties lack the staff, space, and equipment that they need to facilitate more efficient ballot processing.
3: Alexander is asking lawmakers to give counties nearly $56 million to buy new machines to sort and scan ballots.
4: And a lot of counties need more staff support, and it's expensive if they want to hire part-time or pay overtime employees.
3: But Republican Assemblymember Natasha Johnson is on the fence about spending more for vote counting. She says state leaders could instead encourage Californians to return their ballots earlier, which would allow for a larger share of results to be counted on election night.
5: That's the story I think we need to start telling and sharing. It's like, vote by mail and vote early, and then we have a better depiction of how this is going to play out
3: Rather than change voter behavior, other lawmakers are pushing to alter the state's election rules. Democratic Senator Laura Richardson wants to make it easier for voters to bring their completed vote-by-mail ballot to a polling place and check in before casting it,
6: which could potentially avoid the delay of doing the verification on the back end when it's a part of thousands and thousands of other ballots.
3: Matt Morales, the Registrar of Voters in Santa Clara County, says that would just trade one problem for another.
7: Yes, you might save like a little bit of time in signature checking on the back end, but you're going to have longer lines at vote centers or polling places.
3: Morales argues that Californians have shown through their actions they like the convenience of voting at home and returning their ballots when they want. But the stakes for a faster count could be even higher in November, when California House seats could decide the balance of power in Congress. For NPR News, I'm Guy Marzorati in San Jose.
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9: And this is WNYC in New York. We're in the upper 60s right now with sunshine, 83 degrees for a high today. It'll be sunny as well with a light wind. Mostly sunny and 83 tomorrow with showers and storms at night. And then on Friday, showers likely, maybe some late afternoon thunderstorms, mostly cloudy with a high of 80 degrees.
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9: It is 8:21. If you are heading to the beaches today, several beaches in Westchester County are closed after more than an inch of rain fell in the last 24 hours. The Westchester County Health Department says runoff from heavy rainfall can raise bacteria levels in swimming areas. The closures affect beaches in New Rochelle, Mamaroneck, and Rye. Officials say the beaches can reopen tomorrow if there's not a lot more rain. We'll keep an eye on that for you right now. The rain is not in today's forecast. Instead, lots of sunshine and a high temperature of 83. So, yeah, I'd say it's some beach weather. Then tomorrow, mostly sunny and 83. Right now, alternate side parking and the meters are in effect on this Wednesday, June 24th. And looking at your subways, we have multiple delays right now. So check before you head out the door. 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Thank you for tuning in this morning.
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9: It's Morning Edition on WNYC. I'm Michael Hill. The unofficial results are in for New York City's primary election. Mayor Mamdani's three endorsed congressional candidates won their primaries. There's also a high-profile seat in the heart of Manhattan where AI, artificial intelligence companies, and former Mayor Michael Bloomberg poured in millions for their preferred candidate. A very late night for WNYC's senior politics reporter, Bridget Bergen. But guess what? She's with us this morning with her primary day results and analysis. Bridget, good morning. How much sleep did you get?
15: Let's not talk about that, Michael. There's so much more to talk about.
9: Bridget, going into this primary day election, Mayor Mamdani staked a lot of his own credibility on races he said would define the Democratic Party, the future. How did he do?
15: Well, Michael, as you said, he was 3 for 3 with those congressional endorsements. And, you know, even more when you include those state legislative races he endorsed. The DSA slate was successful in all but, I believe, 2 races. Mayor Mamdani was out in the field last night at the victory parties. He was at the one I was at in Bushwick, where there was a huge contingent of New York City DSA members. And this was his message to them.
16: What you all have shown this evening, whether for state assembly, state senate, or Congress, is that a year ago, it was not the end of a political movement. It was the beginning.
15: And of course, that is him invoking his own win in the primary last year. You know, with these wins yesterday, I was talking to co-chair of the New York City Democratic Socialists of America, Gustavo Gordillo, who said this really showed that they're about more than a charismatic leader in Mamdani, that they're really about issues and that about the movement that they're fighting for.
9: Bridget, let's break down some of the results from last night. Congressmember Dan Goldman was facing a tough challenge. It looks as if Lander walloped Goldman in that Brooklyn and Manhattan district.
15: Yeah, in New York 10, Brad Lander was the big winner out of the gate. The AP called that race for the former city controller and Mamdani's former mayoral rival about a minute after the polls closed. Lander beat Goldman by 32 points. Mm. And, you know, Michael, that's a race that really reflected how Democratic primary voters' views on the U.S. support for Israel have shifted since the last election. Lander has been much more critical of the Israeli government and groups like AIPAC, a pro-Israel lobbying group that has supported Goldman in the past. You know, Lander also had the support of the Working Families Party and I think was just seen as more of the hometown guy in parts of the district that turned out really high in what was not an overall super high turnout election.
9: You were in the 7th Congressional District, you said, where Clara Valdez celebrated a victory. What was the scene like at that victory party?
15: Oh, I mean, it was a scene, Michael. It was this warehouse turned nightclub in Bushwick. It's called 99 Scott. You know, huge ceilings, massive disco ball. The popular Twitch streamer Hassan Piker was there, and members, as I mentioned, of the New York City Democratic Socialists of America. They were celebrating what they hope marks a change in Democratic politics. Of course, the 7th Congressional District, which is Western Queens and Northern Brooklyn, is currently represented by Congressmember Nydia Velazquez, who backed Antonio Reynoso, the current Brooklyn Borough president. But Valdez came up big against Reynoso, beating him by 20 points. She says last night wasn't about just winning an election.
17: We have declared that this movement is durable. That it is growing. And that it will not stop until working people are no longer asked to just build the table, no longer just offered a seat at the table, but will run the table.
15: And this race really highlighted the divide between established progressive groups like the Working Families Party, which backed Reynoso, and the Democratic Socialists of America, which backed Valdez. The DSA is definitely ascendant after these races.
9: And Bridget, how do things go in the 13th Congressional District in Upper Manhattan, Washington Heights, and the Western Bronx? Congressmember Adriano Espaillat was facing an unexpectedly tough challenge.
15: Yeah, and he lost by about 4 points or 2,300 votes to the activist Darielisa Avila Chevalier. You know, this race had really become nasty, Michael. Espaillat and his allies had, you know, faulted Avila Chevalier for some deleted social media posts where she shared anti-police and open border views. Espaillat had also called her and her supporters gentrifiers. And meanwhile, Avila Chevalier faulted the congressmember for just not doing more in the district. One of the examples was not doing more to free Mahmoud Khalil, an organizer at Columbia University's anti-Israel demonstrations, when he was apprehended by federal immigration officers in the district. You know, Khalil and his wife appeared in ads from a super PAC supporting Avila Chevalier. She also criticized Espaillat for his positions on Israel and previous support from AIPAC, that pro-Israel lobbying group. She spoke late last night to a pretty big crowd where she took aim at what she said was Espaillat's record, among the attacks being too cozy with real estate and absent from the district.
18: What we have delivered here today is a clear mandate that the era of paying a check and cashing a check administration is over.
15: And as I mentioned, the mayor, of course, made it there. He made it to all three congressional districts where he endorsed a candidate last night, Michael.
9: Now, Bridget, what about that race for retiring Representative Jerry Nadler's seat?
15: Yeah, so, you know, that was the race where Mamdani lives but didn't actually endorse. It's one of the most high-profile Democratic seats in Congress. It covers the Upper West Side, Upper East Side, Midtown. Blue, very wealthy. Assembly member Michael Lasher from the Upper West Side pulled out a big win. He was Nadler's protege. And, you know, that meant that all of the spending for one of his challengers, Assembly member Alex Boris, who had both support and opposition from folks in the artificial intelligence industry, was not enough to swing the votes. You know, Boris was a formidable politician. He's really at the vanguard of the policy debate to regulate AI. There was massive, massive spending in this race. And there were some big names. You know, we saw Jack Kennedy Schlossberg, the only grandson of former President John F. Kennedy. But none of that was enough to stop the Upper West Side's own Michael Lasher from winning that seat.
9: What a night in New York City congressional politics. WNYC senior politics reporter Bridget Burton. Bridget, thank you for this.
15: Thanks, Michael.
9: Coming up on 8:30 in news headlines, right now downtown 2 and 3 trains are running with delays. Alternate side parking and the meters are in effect. We have a developing story, breaking news story about the FBI conducting arrests this morning on former city officials. We have details coming on that in our news headlines. Upper 60s with sunshine now, sunny and 83 for a high today.
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20: Live from NPR News in Washington, I'm Dave Mattingly. The head of the International Atomic Energy Agency says UN inspectors will be going back into Iran as a result of the 14-point memorandum signed between the U.S. and Iran. Rafael Grossi says the details of when and where are still being sorted out. Iran has denied agreeing to let the inspectors back in. A watchdog group is calling for the state of New York to investigate crisis pregnancy centers, which it accuses of lying to potential patients. NPR's Selena Simmons-Duffin reports.
21: The Campaign for Accountability, a nonprofit watchdog group, sent a letter this week to New York Attorney General Letitia James. Michelle Cooper-Smith is the group's executive director.
22: Crisis pregnancy centers appear to lie to potential clients about their ability to actually diagnose problematic pregnancies like ectopic pregnancies.
21: Her letter asks the AG's office to investigate instances of this in New York. Surprisingly, a lawyer who represents crisis pregnancy centers agrees in part. Here's Anne O'Connor of the National Institute of Family and Life Advocates in a webinar last year.
23: Do not advertise we can rule out an ectopic because it is near impossible.
21: The group did not respond to NPR's multiple requests for comment. Selena Simmons-Duffin, NPR News.
20: This is NPR News.
9: And this is WNYC in New York, upper 60s with sunshine. It's 8:32. Good morning, Michael Hill. Some breaking news this morning. Multiple news outlets, including the New York Times, are reporting that former Mayor Adams, former chief of staff, and several others have been arrested this morning as part of a federal investigation. The outlets all cite anonymous sources. Frank Arone was one of Adams's closest political advisors and a former lead counsel to the Brooklyn Democratic Party. He had reportedly been under investigation for his business dealings during his time at City Hall. Carone's attorney says he and his client, quote, look forward to appearing before a jury and obtaining a swift acquittal. This is a breaking news story. More to come. State Assembly member Michael Lasher has won a crowded Democratic primary to replace retiring Congressmember Jerry Nadler. He beat a packed field and put himself in position to take one of Congress's wealthiest and bluest seats. Lasher's win was a victory for the state's Democratic establishment. But a member of that establishment, Congressmember Dan Goldman, lost to former city controller last night in the Democratic primary covering Lower Manhattan and part of Brooklyn. Here's Goldman last night.
0: And every day I try to approach this job with integrity, with seriousness and courage to stand up for what is right, even when it was not politically expedient.
9: Much of the race in New York's 10th congressional district revolved around the war in Gaza. Goldman voted in favor of aid to Israel, though he's been critical of Israel's leader. Lander has called Israel's war in Gaza a genocide. And Daria Lisa Avila Chevalier has defeated Congressmember Adriano Espaillat in a primary to represent parts of Upper Manhattan in the South Bronx. Avila Chevalier is one of three progressive and Democratic Socialist candidates Mayor Mamdani backed, and they all won their primaries.
18: What we have delivered here today is a clear mandate that the era of taking a check and cashing a check and calling it representation is over.
9: Espaillat had been in office for nearly a decade as the first Dominican-American and formerly undocumented immigrant elected to Congress. Espaillat also served as chair of the Congressional Hispanic Caucus. Avila Chevalier is also Dominican-American. She will now move on to the November election. Upper 60s with sunshine right now, sunny in 83 for a high today. Tomorrow, mostly sunny in 83. Alternate side parking and the meters are in effect this morning.
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1: It's Morning Edition from NPR News. I'm Amy Martinez in Los Angeles, California.
2: And I'm Michelle Martin in Washington, D.C. Good morning. President Trump's acting director of national intelligence, Bill Pulte, has been on the job for less than a week. But even before he took the job, his appointment was raising alarms on Capitol Hill. Democrats solidly object, and Republicans are split. Here's retiring Republican Senator Tom Tillis speaking to reporters and posted online by Forbes.
4: My guess is, based on his past experience, it's just going to be another hot, steamy pile of dough.
2: Now CNN and other outlets are reporting that Pulte started large staff cuts on Monday. NPR has not verified that reporting, but the top Democrats on the intelligence committees in the House and Senate sent a letter to Pulte asking about these reports and his other plans for the agency. Representative Jim Himes of Connecticut is that top Democrat on the House side, and he is with us now. Good morning.
24: Good morning, Michelle.
2: So as I said, this week, you and your Senate counterpart, Democrat Mark Warner of Virginia, signed a letter to Bill Pulte saying plans to fire staff risk jeopardizing the mission of his agency. Do you have any visibility into how many people have been fired or put on leave, who they are, and if there's any pattern to it?
24: Yeah, unfortunately, the answer to that question is no. And, you know, yesterday was just rumor after rumor, press reporting, hundreds of people's fired, maybe at the National Counterterrorism Center, which is one of the critical elements of the Office of the Director of National Intelligence. In fact, it was so frustrating that at some point I just picked up the phone and directly called the director of their Office of Legislative Affairs, who told me that she had nothing to report. And so two problems. Number one, we have a man who certainly does not understand an absolutely critical agency, potentially, altering the structure and the people inside that agency. And by the way, this agency is not Bill Pulte's other ones, the Federal Housing Finance Agency, which is important but pretty esoteric. This is a group of people who work day in and day out to keep us alive and safe. And so we've got two problems, that. And then the second one is the overseers, that's me and Mark Warner and other members of Congress, have no idea what is actually happening.
2: So let me talk about a couple of the points that you just raised here. You're talking about the fact that Bill Pulte doesn't have any experience in intelligence. This is one of the issues that was raised when he was selected for this acting post. And you heard that quote from Senator Tillis where he said that this is going to be a big problem. Can you just say more about what it is about Bill Pulte's experience or lack thereof or his conduct in his other offices that has raised these kinds of alarms?
24: Exactly right. So, there's two huge problems here. Number one, you know, national security is a technical thing. It involves things like drones and surveillance and technology and artificial intelligence and where are the boundaries over what a human agent can do in a place like Baghdad. Really pretty technical stuff. And here is a guy who, you know, has precisely zero experience. And again, this is not, you know, the Bureau of Weights and Measures. This is really life critical stuff for the citizens of the United States. Interestingly enough, the law that constitutes the Office of the Director of National Intelligence requires that this individual have extensive national security experience. But that's not the worst of it. The worst of it, of course, is that Bill Pulte demonstrated precisely who he is at the Federal Housing Finance Agency. You know, did he use his time there to actually work on federal housing finance? No. What he did was he illegally went into records that the agency hold in order to suggest that, falsely, by the way, and illegally, that Adam Schiff, one of the president's primary political opponents slash enemies, the attorney general of New York, who prosecuted or at least participated in the prosecution of Donald Trump, that they had committed crimes. So not just does he have no experience, but he has a long track record of using his office to go after the president's enemies. And when you're talking about the American intelligence community, people who do surveillance, people, you know, quite frankly, who carry guns and rappel out of helicopters, that's a terrifying thought.
2: Let me point out that grand juries have declined to indict any of the people who have been accused of mortgage fraud, or et cetera, that you just cited. So I think that's sort of important to note. You recall in your letter that the Office of the Director of National Intelligence was created after the 9/11 attacks to coordinate 18 intelligence agencies with the goal, of course, of preventing future terror attacks. If you point out that the statute requires that you be notified, or that Senator Warner be notified, that the person have experience in intelligence, what recourse do you now have, since it doesn't appear that those guidelines were followed?
24: Yeah. I mean, the answer is there probably is some technical legal recourse, because the appointment of Bill Pulte does violate the law. But we all know that the technical legal recourse is the kind of thing that takes, if you're lucky, 9 months, 12 months, 18 months, right? And that exceeds the 210-day period that an acting individual can stay in the role. So what we really have, and you played the audio of Tom Tillis, what we really have, and this is worth a point worth making, this is not a partisan thing. We have bipartisan outrage on Capitol Hill. And of course, the president has things that he wants to get from Capitol Hill. So there, you know, there's pressure there.
2: That is Democratic Representative Jim Himes of Connecticut. He's the top Democrat on the House Intelligence Committee. Congressman, thank you.
24: Thank you, Michelle.
1: A federal judge has given lengthy sentences to eight people who participated in an anti-ICE demonstration outside a Texas immigrant detention center last year. The group faced terrorism charges after the non-fatal shooting of a police officer at the facility. Dylan Duke with member station KERA reports from North Texas.
3: Federal prosecutors accused the demonstrators of being affiliated with Antifa, which is short for anti-fascist, a far-left ideology, not a centralized organization. President Donald Trump designated Antifa a domestic terrorist organization last year. Defendant Benjamin Song was sentenced to 100 years in prison. He was charged with shooting and injuring a police officer outside the Prairie Land Detention Center during a July 4th protest. The judge said he didn't take responsibility. Song's mother, Hope Song, said the prosecution misportrayed her son's actions during the noise demonstration.
5: He's accepted full responsibility for what actually happened, but he will never accept responsibility for a lie, a government lie made to prosecute innocent people.
3: Benjamin Song claimed during his sentencing that he opened fire at the officer out of fear that protesters would be shot at. The judge barred Song's attorneys from arguing during the trial that Song shot at the officer in self-defense. Lydia Koza is the wife of defendant Autumn Hill, who was sentenced to 50 years in prison for her alleged involvement in planning the shooting.
6: In the face of this grotesque distortion of anything that could ever have called itself due process, I am livid.
3: FBI Director Kash Patel said in a statement that his agency remains committed to dismantling Antifa. The defendants have denied being members of any terrorist group, and they say they're being politically persecuted. Seven more people who pleaded guilty will be sentenced July 1st. For NPR News, I'm Dylan Duke.

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3: It's Morning Edition on WNYC. I'm Michael Hill. St. Mark's Place in the East Village was once known as an artist haven, a counterculture hotbed, and a fun night out. Today, the strip is safer, cleaner, and more corporate. But WNYC's Ramzi Khalifa reports on how one punk store and a restaurant have stood the test of time and how the brothers who inherited both are trying to reclaim the neighborhood.
4: Walk into the punk and vintage clothing store Search and Destroy, which has been open on St. Mark's since 1998, and the music will always be turned up. Just downstairs is the popular Japanese izakaya Kenka. It opened around the same time and serves meals and hosts concerts.
5: Planning to put the flyers in these posters.
6: For the show?
5: Yeah. Planning to have the guitar amps right here.
4: That's 23-year-old Kyoto Umeki. He and his family own both neighborhood staples.
5: Kenka is based off of post-war, World War II, when Japan was actually the most self-expressive.
4: The restaurant is a long and narrow hall with small tables and 50s and 60s Japanese memorabilia plastered around the walls. And the Sapporo draft beer, it's $1.50. Both Kenka and Search and Destroy were created by Kyoto's father, Yuji, a local punk legend. Yuji unexpectedly passed away last year after suffering a brain aneurysm, and his sons took over the family business. He was 52 years old.
6: How much time do you spend here?
5: Probably spend... I don't know, I'm here every day.
6: Every day.
4: Back upstairs in an office at Search and Destroy, Kyoto says he's starting a new chapter with the business and wants to reclaim the grimy, eccentric energy of St. Mark's past. He's planning a midnight punk show featuring five bands on June 27th.
5: It's gonna be They are the most active punk bands in New York right now, and I'm sure a lot of people will be excited to watch them go crazy.
4: It'll be a clash with the newer, more timid neighbors upstairs in the residential building. Street Easy rental data shows a four-bedroom apartment up above can go for up to $9,200 a month. Kyoto says the growing costs of rent, chain boba stores, and makeup brands are making the city and St. Mark's unaffordable. But at Search and Destroy and Kenka, keeping prices low is a way to fight back.
5: We can make it more affordable. We just have to do punk shows and make the streets dirty again.
4: The two businesses have stuck with that vision, and they're hoping it pays off. What's next for Search and Destroy is up to Kyoto. He says the future's exciting, but out of their control.
5: The thing is, if H&M knocks on the door tomorrow, buys the building out, we can't do shit, so we can't win. But what we can do while we last is prove that we were trying.
4: And keep the music loud. Ramzi Khalifa, WNYC News.
7: This is Morning Edition from NPR News. I'm Michelle Martin.
8: And I'm A. Martinez. Every year, the NBA draft gives the league's worst teams an opportunity to be at the center of attention. And last night, each of the league's 30 teams took turns in the first round selecting eligible players. Kurt Heelan is the lead NBA writer for NBC Sports. He joins us to break the draft down for us. So, Kurt, the Washington Wizards had the league's worst record. They had the first overall pick. Who they take, and is it a good move?
9: They took A.J. DeBonsa out of BYU, and it's a very good move. This is a franchise cornerstone kind of player, the kind of guy you need in the NBA if you're ultimately going to win at the highest level, the kind of guy who can score, defend, do a little bit of everything, create his own shot. He is one of those household name kind of guys, or has the potential to be at least, and it's going to put Washington on the map. That's a long-suffering fan base that really has something to cheer about now.
8: Yeah, led the nation in scoring, 25 a game. And actually, there wasn't much drama there, I guess, for the second team that was picking. That was the Utah Jazz. They would have wanted DeBonsa because he's from BYU, but they went with Darren Peterson.
9: I think they – in fact, I don't think. I know that they were very happy with this. Look, there were three guys at the top of this draft who easily could have been number one. And Peterson is a better fit with what's going on in Utah. The other players on that roster, they already have kind of people of size where DeBonsa would play. They get the 6'5 guard Peterson out of Kansas, who, despite some health concerns during the last year, look, when they played BYU and Kansas met, DeBonsa was the better player for the first half. He had to miss the second half with cramping. That's been the concern with him. He had, again, some health and cramping issues. But if he's past that, this is the guy that most scouts had as the person at the top of the draft board before the season started. And if he gets back to that, this is a huge win for Utah.
8: Any surprises in the draft?
9: Strangely, this was not a... There are not a lot of surprises, not a lot of crazy moves. We were kind of talking about how this kind of went to form for an NBA draft that's normally filled with big trades or surprises. I think the most interesting move was Memphis kind of moving back at one point twice, trading down twice to pick up. They moved back five spots and picked up 5 second-round picks and still got the guy that they ultimately wanted. So I that was about it. In general, this was not a... not a draft filled with the unusual, which is in of itself a little unusual.
8: Pretty standard draft, yeah. The one thing that surprised me was Duke guard Isaiah Evans. He was not drafted in the first round. He's probably going to be a top pick in the second round today. But he wore $4 million worth of diamonds, a brooch at $3 million and a wallet chain at $1 million. I don't know if he owns them. I don't know. Maybe it was just kind of showing him off. But, that to wear that kind of ice and then not get drafted, that to me would be a bit of a downer.
9: It would be. And look, there were a few guys there who were not. And this is such a deep draft class. And that's one of the reasons that this was such an anticipated class, is that there were really good players like Evans who would normally be a first round pick who were not.
8: Yeah. And that's the draft, right? Because you try and build your way toward a championship, but sometimes free agency also kind of comes in and really dictates what you do. Kurt Helin, lead NBA writer for NBC Sports, thank you very much for breaking the draft down for us.
9: Thank you for having me on.
8: It's Morning Edition from NPR News. I'm A. Martinez.
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10: 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I'm Regina Vidinov, and on today's News Hour, Ukraine steps up its campaign on Russian-occupied Crimea. Energy facilities are hit. And Britain braces itself for record temperatures as Europe's heatwave intensifies. 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
3: It is 8:51, the waning moments here of Morning Edition on WNYC. Want to remind you that coming up today on All of It, jazz pianist Emmett Cohen performs live music in celebration of Miles Davis and John Coltrane, who both would have turned 100 this year. Plus, hear about the best music releases this summer. All of It starts at noon today right here on WNYC in New York. 70 with some sunshine right now, sunny and 83 for a high today. And then tomorrow, mostly sunny and 83, showers and storms possibly at night. And then Friday, showers likely, maybe late afternoon, storms mostly cloudy with the high near 80 degrees. This is WNYC in New York.
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11: From Marketplace in Washington, I'm Kimberly Adams. Starting next week on July 1st, new graduate students will face a limit on how much money they can borrow from the federal government. Students in most programs will be able to take out no more than $100,000 worth of federal loans, regardless of what the degree costs. That cap is twice that for professional programs, including law school and medical school, but not including graduate nursing or physician assistant programs. As Marketplace's Samantha Fields reports, advocacy groups are suing the Department of Education to try to change that.
13: The median tuition for a physician assistant or associate program is about $100,000. Add in living expenses, and Chantel Taylor at the American Academy of Physician Associates says it's common for a degree to cost $200,000.
14: If PAs are not entitled to the higher student loan caps, many will simply not enter the PA profession.
13: Several lawsuits are aiming to get PA and graduate nursing programs included on the list of professional degrees, eligible for higher loan caps. If that doesn't happen, Betsy Mayotte at the nonprofit The Institute of Student Loan Advisors says lots of students will have to take out private loans.
15: And not everybody qualifies for a private loan. And even if they do, private loans don't have the safety nets and lower payment options that federal loans do.
13: Mayotte says that may make some people opt out of PA and nursing degrees altogether and make others less inclined to take lower paying jobs in rural areas where there's already a shortage of healthcare providers. I'm Samantha Fields for Marketplace.
11: Let's do the numbers. The FTSE in London is up 0.1%. Dow, S&P, and NASDAQ futures are mixed in the 0 to 0.4% range, with the Dow future down 17 points. The 10-year Treasury yield is down at 4.44%. Oil prices continue to fall as tensions in the U.S. and Iran war seem to be easing. Brent crude is trading at $74.63 a barrel, around where it was before the war started in February. And speaking of energy, the U.S. Department of Energy announced yesterday it will provide $17.5 billion in new loans to help jumpstart nuclear energy projects. The goal is up to 5 conditional loans for energy companies and utilities with 2 large-scale nuclear reactors at each project. The Energy Department is trying to speed up the timeline to get new nuclear energy online as the demand for electricity from data centers continues to put a strain on the grid.
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11: Lately, it seems like a lot of mission-driven fashion brands have become, well, a bit less mission-driven. The sustainable shoe company Allbirds is now an AI company. Everlane, whose slogan is radical transparency, was purchased by fast fashion company Shein. And these brands are from a time in the 2010s when companies and consumers cared, or at least seemed to. Marketplace's Kristen Schwab looks at where that optimism came from and where it went.
16: More than a decade ago, a garment factory near Dhaka collapsed, killing more than 1,100 workers. When owners expanded the building from 4 floors to 8, lots of corners were cut.
17: There's always been this race to the bottom in terms of pricing, and this is what happened in Bangladesh.
16: A race to the bottom in pricing means a race to the bottom where clothes are made, says Anne Cantrell, a professor of fashion business management at the Fashion Institute of Technology.
17: The thing that's really hard with fashion is not only is it one of the least regulated industries in the world, but it's also very human-centered. Like the armhole of our shirt or, you know, details on a dress, they are still done by humans.
16: The factory collapse made worker abuse in the garment industry impossible to ignore. And the timing of the event is important here because the economy had just recovered from the Great Recession. It was financially easier for companies and consumers to pay more for responsible clothes. Suddenly, ESG, environmental, social, and governance, became a corporate buzzword. But things changed when the pandemic hit. People stopped buying clothes, supply chains snarled.
17: I mean, brands are just trying to exist.
16: Companies needed cash, and private equity firms rushed in. Cantrell says investors demanded bigger returns over better missions.
17: Selling a good quality product that is ethically made, that's also going to last a long time, is not going to have the same margins.
16: Fast fashion is cheaper for companies. It's also cheaper for consumers who've become super sensitive to prices because of inflation. Jessica Ramirez, managing director of the retail consultancy The Consumer Collective, says everyone has a price. People will only pay so much for a t-shirt.
18: Consumers will think first, do I like this product? Does it suit a need? Does it fit me well? If it is sustainable, that will come in second.
16: Yes, shopping at thrift stores and on resale apps like Poshmark and Depop has become popular, but Ramirez thinks this is more about saving money and less about reuse.
18: The consumer is not at a point that they're shopping that way to be sustainable. They're being practical.
16: And even for people who are worried about sustainability, it's getting harder to decipher what's greenwashing from what's green. April Perrin is a sustainable wardrobe stylist.
19: The perfect sustainable brand does not exist, in my opinion.
16: Perrin says all shoppers can do is their best by buying less.
19: I'm always coming from the perspective of longevity. How long am I going to keep this in my closet? If this is something that I truly love and I can see myself wearing this more than 30 times for the next few years, I don't care where it comes from.
16: Even if it was bought from a fast fashion brand. I'm Kristen Schwab for Marketplace.
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3: 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Then it's the Brian Lehrer Show. New York Times White House reporters Maggie Haberman and Jonathan Swan talk about their new book, Regime Change. It's all about President Trump's second term so far. Plus, some stunning results from New York's primary election. That's at 10 this morning. We're at 70 degrees now with some sunshine. Sunny and 83 for a high today. A light wind. Tomorrow, mostly sunny and 83. Friday, showers likely. Maybe a thunderstorm. A high of 80 degrees.
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10: Welcome to NewsHour from the BBC World Service. I'm Regina Vaidyanathan. Ukraine steps up its campaign on Russian-occupied Crimea as energy facilities are hit. We hear how people there are coping.
21: Things have got worse since the start of the month. I ordered a generator yesterday and I'm going to pick it up today. The funny thing is that now fuel sales have been suspended. There's nothing to power it with.
10: Hundreds of schools here in the UK are closed as Western Europe hits temperature highs. We ask the UN's global heat officer why politicians aren't taking heat more seriously.
22: It hasn't become an issue where the politicians had felt pressure, political pressure. So they basically kind of don't do anything about it. They leave it and just patch things up for the moment that the next heat wave comes.
10: And why sperm whales speak different dialects depending on where they swim in the Mediterranean. Intriguing? All of that coming up after the BBC News.
23: BBC News with Emily Thomas. US officials say America has supplied doses of an experimental antibody to help fight the growing outbreak of Ebola in the Democratic Republic of Congo. The World Health Organization says the drug, developed by MAP Biopharmaceutical, is being shipped for clinical trials. Rachel Wright reports.
24: The cocktail of antibodies has been developed from samples taken from survivors of the Ebola outbreak in 2014. It will be tested by the World Health Organization after advocacy groups urged the US government to make the experimental treatment available for clinical trials in countries affected by the ongoing Ebola outbreak. Currently, there are no vaccines or treatments available for the new strain. Up till now, there has been over 1,000 confirmed cases and more than 260 deaths in the Democratic Republic of Congo and Uganda.
23: The Ministry of Health in France has confirmed the first case of Ebola in the country. A doctor returning from a humanitarian mission in the DRC has tested positive for the virus and he's being kept in isolation. French authorities say they're tracing the people the doctor has been in contact with. Tens of thousands of people have been left without power in northern France as a blistering heat wave continues to scorch much of Western Europe. The outages in Finistère are being blamed on a transformer problem. France experienced its hottest June day since records began on Tuesday. Pierre-Antoine Denis is in Nice.
1: This has been a moment of reckoning in the last few days here in France, of people realizing that this is genuinely dangerous. It feels like, yes, we're back into this memory of 2003 when a 19 days heat wave claimed 15,000 lives in France. The messaging wasn't there back then. Hospitals were overflowing with patients. So there is a fear that if this goes on into the hotter months of the summer, which are usually July and early August, we may be in for another year like 2003.
23: The anti-corruption watchdog in China says it's investigating a senior defense industry official, Bian Zhigang. He's the latest official in the defense and space sector to come under investigation for corruption. Our global affairs reporter, Anbarasan Etarajan, has more details.
2: Bian Zhigang was appointed as the deputy head of China's National Space Administration in February 2024. The agency oversees the country's cutting-edge defense sector. He had been the face of international cooperation for China's space exploration, taking part in both domestic and international space events. He is suspected of what the agency termed serious violations of discipline and law, a common euphemism for corruption. His name was removed from official websites after the investigation was announced.
23: World News from the BBC.
3: On WNYC, 70 degrees with some sunshine at 9:04. Good morning. I'm Michael Hill. A chief of staff to former New York City Mayor Adams and three other people have been arrested as part of an investigation into an alleged bribery scheme involving a city contract. That's according to the Associated Press, which cites a person familiar with the matter. Frank Carone, his brother, and two others were taken into FBI custody today. Indictments are expected to be unsealed later today. Carone's attorney says he and his client, quote, look forward to appearing before a jury and obtaining a swift acquittal. This is a breaking news story. More to come. State Assembly member Micah Lasher has won a crowded Democratic primary to replace retiring Congressmember Jerry Nadler. WNYC's Walter Withman reports.
4: Lasher beat out fellow Assemblymember Alex Boris, Kennedy family scion Jack Schlossberg, and anti-Trump commentator George Conway. Super PACs linked to rival AI companies, OpenAI and Anthropic, poured more than $20 million into the race, mainly targeting Boris. Lasher says he has a message for the two companies.
5: I won't be taking my cues from either of you when it comes to protecting our kids, our jobs, and our environment.
4: Lasher's the prohibitive favorite to win the seat that spans the Upper East Side, Upper West Side, and Midtown in November. It's one of the bluest and wealthiest districts in the country.
3: Also, a community organizer defeats incumbent Adriano Espaillat. A former city controller, Brad Lander, defeats incumbent Dan Goldman, and a state lawmaker wins the primary to replace the retiring Congressmember Nydia Velasquez. More to come throughout the day. 70 degrees right now with sunshine, sunny and 83 for a high. Tomorrow, mostly sunny and 83. And alternate side parking and the meters are in effect this morning and today.
10: Hello and welcome to NewsHour from the BBC World Service. Coming to you live from London, I'm Regina Vaidyanathan. We begin the programme with the latest on the Russia-Ukraine conflict. And in recent days, Ukraine's been targeting Russian-occupied Crimea as it tries to disrupt Russia's military logistics and infrastructure on the peninsula. Well, Crimea is officially part of Ukraine, but was annexed by Russia back in 2014 and is under Moscow's control. Authorities in Kyiv are intensifying attacks in an effort to isolate the region. Well, these latest strikes on energy facilities have left people experiencing power blackouts, fuels being rationed with long queues at petrol stations, and we're getting reports of food shortages too. Well, Ukrainian forces also struck a major natural gas processing plant, two key satellite communication centres, and an important railway bridge. Well, Yaroslava Kirikina is a senior journalist with the BBC's Russian service. She's been gauging the situation on the ground in Crimea. I've been asking her what people on the ground have been telling her about what's happening when it comes to the limited power supply there.
6: There have been power blackouts since Sunday when Ukraine apparently struck some energy infrastructure. The Crimean authorities, the Russian-installed Crimean authorities, do not publicly admit what was hit, but according to experts, most likely those are power stations in several parts of Crimea. And today, the biggest city of Crimea, Sevastopol, is facing huge power cuts. Just for context, there are more than 500,000 people living there, according to Russian statistics. It was slightly less before the annexation, and things seem to be really bad because as Europe is now experiencing heat wave, so does Crimea.

0: It's the Brian Lehrer Show on WNYC. Good morning, everyone. Well, if the question was how much Mayor Mamdani and the Democratic Socialists of America showed their political muscle in the New York primary, the answer we now know is a lot. The three candidates Mamdani endorsed all won. You probably heard that much by now. But listen to this. Claire Valdez in the race to succeed Nydia Velazquez in Congress won by 20 points, including by 10 points in Brooklyn over the Brooklyn Borough President, Antonio Reynoso, from the numbers I saw. Nobody predicted that. Daria Lisa Avila Chevalier beat incumbent Adriano Espaillat in Upper Manhattan in the nearby Bronx. Hardly anyone ever heard of her a year ago. That win is being compared to AOC's against Queens power broker Joe Crowley. Who remembers him anymore? But he was high up there in the Democratic hierarchy in Congress. That was back in 2018. And DSA candidates, also a little below the radar, but I think really important in New York, DSA candidates won 7 of the 8 New York State Assembly seats they campaigned for. That should increase the DSA headcount in the Assembly from 9 to 14 is the number I saw. We've invited some congressional winners to come by briefly this morning. We'll see if they're awake. I think we have at least one confirmed with us. First, our own Bridget Bergen, WNYC senior political correspondent, and Michael Lang, a New York City-based writer, researcher, strategist, and political organizer, who, if you know his work, he does New York City political analysis, including electoral analysis, literally block by block. And he had a piece on his Substack the other day that predicted the outcome block by block. I know Michael will be transparent and humble about things he got right and things he got wrong. So, hey, Bridget and Michael, welcome back to WNYC.
1: Good morning, Brian. Great to be here.
2: Good morning, Bridget. Great to hear from you.
1: So, nice to hear from you, too.
0: Bridget, just first a little color from you, because you were out reporting last night. Where were you? What was it looking like there as the results came in?
1: Sure. I was in Bushwick at the victory party for Claire Valdez, where I will note that Mayor Mamdani name-checked Michael Lang for all the great work he does looking at election turnout, you know, down
0: wait,
1: to the...
0: Wait. We have that clip. Let's just play that clip, and then we'll pick it up from there. Here we go.
3: A year ago, it was not the end of a political movement. It was the beginning. And I want to thank you because in this room, I see those who believed no matter what tweet they read from Michael Lang.
0: No matter what they read from Michael Lang. Okay, Michael, you get the right of first response to that one.
2: Pretty surreal. I mean, again, as someone who has had the good fortune of knowing both Zoran Mamdani and Claire Valdez for many years predating this, to kind of see this all unfold is pretty remarkable, but not like terribly surprising as well. So no, that was funny. And I mean, again, Claire, I thought she'd eke it out the whole time, and she won by 20 points. I mean, just utter destruction. She was getting Mamdani-esque margins against not Andrew Cuomo, but Antonio Reynoso in places like Bushwick and Ridgewood. I mean, I think there was a lot of optimism about DSA winning most or, you know, a very good percentage of these races, but just the margins at which they were able to do so. Even the DSA candidates that Mamdani did not endorse won by, you know, won in landslides over like incumbents who had represented some of these districts for a long time.
0: Those it were wasn't assembly, just like, assembly races.
2: Mm-hmm. Yeah, it wasn't just like, 10,000 feet, Mamdani versus Cuomo, you know, Cuomo not having like building a base or turning out voters in the district. I think it's incredible to be able to win at the macro scale, but when you can really win at the block level, it's remarkable. And I think this was a validation of Zoran's victory last year, but also the validation of a greater political movement that orbits him.
0: So your prediction in your Substack Monday was Valdez 48%, Reynoso 46%, Mm-hmm. As it turned out, she won by 10 times that amount, by 20 points yep. instead of 2 points. It may be too early for you to have looked block by block, but as granularly as you can, what happened where?
2: You know, I think, okay, to give myself a tiny bit of credit, I think if you look at the map that I posted, it was decently close to what it came out. But what was remarkable, though, was just the margin at which Claire Valdez won these other neighborhoods. And again, foreground all of this, the Satmar Hasidim in South Williamsburg and parts of Bedford-Stuyvesant, they were close to around 10% of the entire electorate. And they were voting for Reynoso 97, 98, 99%. So he basically started with 10% of the vote like baked in, which is remarkable. So then to then lose by 20, it shows that Valdez, I mean, really thoroughly crushed him throughout most of the district. In Queens, she had a very pronounced advantage. Of course, she represents Queens in the state assembly, but she also did super well in Brooklyn. I mean, it's just, you know, as I've said, I mean, you know, we've talked about this district as kind of the commie corridor. That thesis was undoubtedly cemented last night because, again, Reynoso, supported by the Working Families
0: Party. And let me
2: party,
0: just say to the listeners yeah, that you mean that. You mean that lovingly
2: yes.
0: when you lovingly, say the commie
2: yes.
0: corridor. That
2: there's
0: part
2: no
0: of
2: red baiting going on here.
0: Astoria,
2: sure.
0: Long Island City, mm-hmm. Ridgewood, Queens, right? Where
2: yeah.
0: where you know where Mamdani did really well in his part of that area, obviously where he came from his assembly district, et cetera. So go ahead. I'm sorry to interrupt. I just wanted that reference to be clear for
2: no,
0: listeners.
2: That's a good interruption. Thank you. I don't want to be accused of red baiting when I say it lovingly. What was remarkable is to the extent that the Mamdani, the DSA coalition transferred from him to Claire Valdez, and it didn't really matter that it was Antonio Reynoso or Andrew Cuomo kind of on the other side of that. Mm. I mean, that's the thing. Antonio Reynoso, again, he represents these neighborhoods now as the Brooklyn Borough President. He's endorsed by the Working Families Party, supported by Nydia Velazquez, and none of it mattered. What mattered was that Claire Valdez had DSA and had Mamdani. And just the sheer volume, and I mean, to get the margins that she did, it's not just overwhelming among voters under 50, but she had to also do quite well with voters over 50 as well. I mean, just a thorough race. And, you know, again, if I can, you know, defend some of my logic, thinking that this was a little bit closer. I mean, both campaigns, some independent expenditures, they had polling that showed that this was very tight. But I think similar to last year, though, the polling hasn't quite caught up with how young the voting base is becoming, particularly in these neighborhoods. So just a really remarkable result.
0: So, Bridget, pick up the Antonio Reynoso portion of that story, because as Michael was just referencing, and some of our listeners know this and some of our listeners don't, and maybe this is particular to a district like that and doesn't generalize to other places, but the DSA was so strong and the Mamdani endorsement was so meaningful that they bothered to run against Antonio Reynoso, the Brooklyn Borough president, who himself had a reputation as a big progressive and, as Michael just reminded us, had the Working Families Party endorsement. But the DSA went against even the Working Families Party in this race and won by that much. So talk a little bit about the Antonio Reynoso factor, where he came from and how he lost.
1: Yeah, I mean, part of what we saw here is someone who has been, you know, arguably in the trenches for a while working in Democratic politics, you know, and has a lot of what are perceived to be very strong allies within the establishment Democratic Party. You know, he was out with New York State Attorney General Tish James canvassing within the district just yesterday. And, you know, she's a very popular figure within the party. He had some, you know, what are

0: They have really built a more robust organization, engaging a much broader slice of the electorate to get involved in these issues. And that, you know, in some case, these endorsements are more just kind of, you know, rubber stamps without a lot going behind them. And so I think that's part of what we saw here. You know, if you looked at all the people who had lined up behind Reynoso, you would have assumed that that would have brought a lot of weight to bear behind the campaign. But, you know, I can tell you, having been out, you know, watching the Valdez campaign out there canvassing throughout the weekend, knocking on doors, and sort of the way that this movement was spread out across the city, the sense that people who were invested in the success of this DSA movement, regardless of whether or not they lived within this particular district, were working for this campaign. I think that's where you start to see things really change. And one of the things that, you know, people, supporters of hers in this movement were saying to me last night was, you know, there was some questions after Mamdani's victory in 2025 about whether it was just kind of a blip. Was it just this individual, this charismatic leader who was able to excite and energize voters and, you know, turn out the new voters and turn out the young voters? And part of what I think they feel some validation in is saying that it wasn't just this one individual, that it's a larger movement and that it's about the issues that they care about.
1: And we have a text that kind of backs that up from a voter in that district. And listeners, our phones and text message thread are open for your questions as we try to look at the results from the New York primaries as closely as we can. 212-433-WNYC with Michael Lang and Bridget Bergen. 212-433-9692 if you want to call or text with a question. So this voter in that Valdez-Reynoso district writes, "Reynoso is a hugely popular council member for District 30 before becoming borough president. I'm in Ridgewood. I voted for Claire, but I thought Reynoso would take it. However, I have been canvassed relentlessly by the DSA for months, right up until Election Day, whereas Reynoso's campaign texted me twice, 2 days before primary day." And Bridget, that goes right to what you were just saying, right?
0: Exactly. I mean, it was fascinating. I went to, and I'm sure Michael was there as well. There was a Get Out the Vote rally last week in Brooklyn at the King's Theater, headlined by Mayor Mamdani and Vermont Senator Bernie Sanders, where they had the entire slate of state legislative and congressional candidates that the DSA was backing. And one of the things that they did was they were essentially recruiting people there to sign up for more canvas shifts. And then, you know, they had sort of a clever device that was part of the program, where, you know, they would put a QR code on the screen and people could sign up on the spot, and they wanted 200 people to sign up for shifts. And, you know, throughout the event, they saw, you know, more and more people as people got more and more energized by the speakers sign up. That kind of organizing translates to, you know, there's so many more contacts with voters. And when you have that kind of contact, as compared to what we saw, you know, for example, in New York 12, where, you know, when I spoke to voters there, they were exhausted by this election because of the amount of mail they were getting. You know, it's a big difference when a person comes to your door and engages in a conversation and listens to your concerns, as opposed to a mailer telling you to do something because they've decided what you should be concerned about.
1: Michael, you wanted to get in on that?
2: Yeah, I mean, you know, I think Bridget outlined it super well. I mean, you could kind of, organizers, they call that, you know, the quote unquote DSA difference. I remember speaking last year to Michael Lasher after Zoran Mamdani won. Of course, Michael Lasher is now the congressperson for the 12th district. And he said, you know, you can never underestimate the power of just having, like, even one person who knows the issues really well, knows the candidate's talking points, can persuade a lot of voters. And he was like, Mamdani had folks like that on every street corner in the city going into that election. And Claire Valdez did too, and all these other candidates did. And not only were they convincing voters at poll sites, knocking on their doors over and over and over again, the level of outreach is like simply remarkable. I forget how many doors they knocked, but I think it was over 3

0: 300,000. Like, it's basically they knocked all of like the Democratic primary voters in the district, you know, and I'm sure they targeted heavily to voters under 50, things like that. But just the routine engagement, you know, and because so many people feel like they're kind of a part of this and that they're willing to not just like volunteer money, right, but like their time over and over and over again. And I think as like social fabric and civic institutions have kind of declined or atrophied, I think this is like to some degree has been a real antidote to that, particularly politically.
1: Yeah, and here's a text, interestingly, from a voter over 50, and they don't say what race they voted in, but they clearly voted for the more left candidate. They wrote, "Just want to make the point that when speaking of the over 50 vote, we are the ones who've been voting for the lesser of two evils for decades, almost every election. Finally, in the past year or so, we have brave, strong, articulate candidates who we actually want to vote for," writes that, excuse me, one over 50 voter. Michael, here's an interesting text. "Can the guests speak to the impact of the Knicks win on the election?" Listener, and you're laughing, but there's a political analysis here. It seems like the win really boosted Mamdani's standing in the city and thus boosted his ability to support his candidates. Ironic, given Dolan's politics, the conservative owner of the Knicks. This is something me and my friends here in New York 13 have been thinking about since the mayor joined Daria Lisa at a game one watch party in Washington Heights. You think?
0: You know, that's very interesting. I'm not sure if I can provide a super comprehensive take on that. What I will say, though, is that I do think Knicks mania and everything was taking a lot of attention to some
1: Yeah.
0: extent away from these primary elections. And I don't think it's any coincidence that basically after they win the championship, they have the parade. Young voter turnout that Thursday onward ticked up dramatically across every single district, and it carried like a tsunami into election day. So I think the Knicks play a role in this. I don't know if it's because, I mean, you know, Zoran Mamdani was popular. He gave a phenomenal
1: Yeah.
0: speech at the
1: Well,
0: thing,
1: I
0: but
1: think that's what the listener is referring to,
0: right.
1: right? That speech was really good, and Dolan's speech was like angry at Mamdani for giving a good speech at the Knicks. It was so kind of right-wing grievance.
0: Was tough. Yeah, so I'm not sure
1: And a
0: if
1: lot of
0: it's
1: people saw that.
0: right. So I don't, you know, I think it would be hard to gauge if it was downstream of that, but I do know that from Thursday onward, the
1: Yeah.
0: turnout, purely from like an age perspective, which again is kind of one of the most important variables in this, it was Mamdani-esque age numbers in the 7th district for sure, and like they were approaching it in the 13th. And I mean, Daria Lisa won the early vote, but she really won the election because she carried election day, which was not a foregone conclusion either. So, I
1: Fanny in
0: mean,
1: Brooklyn, you're on WNYC. Oh, Fanny, hang on. Bridget, what'd you want to say?
2: well, I would just add to that, you know, my colleague Joe Hong and I did an analysis after the first 4 days of early voting. And, you know, it was striking that both it was significantly lower turnout compared to last year, which is to be expected, you know, when the most exciting race that's on every Democrat's ballot is the state controller's race. You know, it's not exactly going to juice up turnout in the same way as the mayoral race did last year. But the age of the turnout and where voters were turning out more and less was very interesting because we did see lower turnout in the 7th congressional district in those early days of early voting. You know, whether that was a direct result of Knicks mania, I think that certainly there was some Knicks distraction going on that first weekend for sure. And whether or not Mamdani gave it a boost, I think if nothing else, once voters got past the playoffs and the celebrations and the you know, parade down the Canyon of Heroes, that people could then at least refocus. So even for those for whom it wasn't an all-consuming event like it was for people like me, it then did give people a chance to then redirect.
1: Now let's go to Fanny in Brooklyn, who voted in the Brad Lander Dan Goldman contest that Lander won. Fanny, you're on WNYC. Hello.
3: Hi, how are you? Thank you for having me on the radio. So I just wish you all were talking a little bit about the number of voters who participated, because with percentages, it's always a little bit misleading, the size of wins and all of that. But also, as far as the percentage of all voters are concerned in New York City, in New York State, and at large in the country, because I feel like sometimes these contests, we start drawing conclusions about the future of the Democratic Party and what their best way forward is. I personally voted for Mamdani, but I voted against Lander because I had an actual personal reason. He was my council member, and I didn't like certain things that he did. So for me, that was much more important than the fact that he called Gaza a genocide, which I may agree with, but that, as far as I could tell, was the only difference literally between what he and Goldman were saying. So I just want you guys to put it in kind of a larger context and, like, draw conclusions from that.
1: Fanny, thank you very much. And I think we're going to have Brad Lander for a couple of minutes of a victory lap in a few minutes. But, Bridget, interesting question.
2: Yeah, I mean, there is a broader context here. I mean, another piece of what, you know, another piece of reaction that I am hearing, particularly from folks who are watching these results and perhaps are not happy with these results, is the sense of who couldn't participate. And so the push for open primaries, which, you know, would be something that would be at a municipal level, not at a state and federal. But, you know, that conversation, I think proponents of that are going to seize on the results of this race. But there are lots of factors that, you know, that inspire people to turn out or not turn out, and, you know, that can determine how they decide who to support in these races.
1: We're going to take a short break, and then we have two of the winners who accepted our invitation to check in for a few minutes. Claire Valdez is on the line. We're going to have Brad Lander for a couple of minutes. We're also expecting to bring in Deborah Lee Santos from the Manhattan Times and the Bronx Free Press, who reports specifically on the Espaillat, Daria Lisa Chevalier district. So we'll continue with this coverage of the New York primaries with Michael Lang and Bridget Bergen, and you stay with us.
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0: Brian Lehrer on WNYC as we continue to break down last night's New York primary results with WNYC and Gothamist senior political reporter Bridget Bergen and Michael Lang, a New York City-based writer, researcher, strategist, and political organizer, and such a kind of deep, granular investigator of New York City electoral politics. His Substack headline on his newsletter yesterday was predicting every block in New York's three closest congressional races, and we're comparing how that turned out to what he predicted. With us now for just a few minutes, probably pretty sleepless, is the winner of that primary in the 7th Congressional District in Brooklyn and Queens to succeed Nydia Velazquez, who's retiring. It is Claire Valdez. Ms. Valdez, thank you for giving us a few minutes this morning. Welcome back to WNYC.
1: Thank you so much for having me, Brian. It's great to be here.
0: All right. How late were you up last night?
1: I'm not entirely sure. I want to say maybe 3 o'clock.
0: Well, thanks for, on somewhat lack of sleep, joining us for a few. Why do you think you won by this much, 20 points?
1: I think people are really hungry for change in New York, and we saw that across a bunch of different races. You know, the movement that elected Zoran Mamdani, it remains very strong, and we're going to keep building. I'm really, really thrilled. You know, we ran a campaign that knocked almost every single door in New York 7, 300,000 doors in total, and, you know, 4,000 volunteers. That was the margin of victory.
0: And so you must think that shows a lot about the influence of Mayor Mamdani himself, as well as the DSA, their ability to organize, because many analysts are saying you wouldn't have won without the mayor. He really put your name on the map by endorsing you. A lot of people in the district may not have heard that much about you. Agree?
1: You know, I think the mayor came out of the movement that he and I and thousands of New Yorkers have been building for years. I've been a member of DSA since 2019. I personally onboarded hundreds of people in my time in leadership. And we've been building this movement for a long time. And I think last night's victory and last year's victory are really testament to incredible organizing that so many people have poured their lives into to talk about the future that we deserve. Medicare for all, housing for all, unions for all. Fighting the establishment and winning a world of true international solidarity and cooperation. And I think that's the message that really resounds at the doors.
0: You know, the Mamdani agenda at the city level begins with universal child care. You just cited housing for all, Medicare for all. Are those the national DSA-related agenda items that you think you could bring to Congress or add to in Congress? Because obviously they talk about those things there already. But as opposed to child care?
1: You know, I'm supportive of a bunch of different universal programs, and I think the affordability crisis in New York is the same one that's facing so many working class people across the country. So we're going to be focused on a lot of different things, but, you know, I'm really proud to have been a union organizer before my political life. It's what got me into politics. I'm going to be really focused on things like the PRO Act, on building the labor movement and getting as many working people as possible into unions, because that's how we take on these bad bosses and billionaires.
0: What do you think, and this will be the last question, I'll let you go. What do you think will be the biggest difference that your new House colleagues will experience between you and the retiring member, Nydia Velazquez, if any?
1: You know, I'm really in incredibly big shoes to fill in this district. We've had a true working class champion for immigrant communities, for Puerto Rico. And I really aspire to continue that legacy and to continue a legacy of you know, anti-colonial, solidarity, international solidarity, fighting against the genocide in Gaza and against forever wars, and, you know, just building on the legacy that the congresswoman has already built for so long.
0: So quick follow-up. How much do you think Gaza was a reason or the reason that you beat Reynoso? I know in one of the televised debates that I saw, you accused him of only calling it a genocide in Gaza once he got into the race. How much do you think Gaza was a factor?
1: I think it was a big factor. This is something that people talked about on the doors quite a bit. People want to see real consistency and moral clarity from their leadership. And I think especially, you know, after the United States launched this illegal war on Iran, there's just a real deep understanding of how intricately, you know, entangled our foreign policy and domestic policy is. And people are outraged by seeing 75,000 people murdered, you know, millions displaced. And we don't want to see our taxpayer dollars going to funding a genocide and displacement, apartheid. We're sick of it. And so I think that was really something that motivated people at the doors. And I'm really excited that we've elected a bunch of candidates now who are going to go to Congress and fight to make sure that we're not, the United States is not funding a genocide.
0: Clara Valdez, the winner in the 7th Congressional District to succeed the retiring Nidhi Velasquez. Thank you for a few minutes this morning. We look forward to having you on many times when you're in office.
1: Thank you so much, Brian. Have a good day.
0: And, of course, we don't technically call her Congressmember-elect, but in that district, the primary is the election, as no doubt in the 10th Congressional District, where Brad Lander won by more than 30 points over the incumbent Dan Goldman last night. And Brad Lander, the former council member, former New York City comptroller, joins us now for a few minutes from him. Mr. Lander, welcome back to WNYC and congratulations.
2: Good morning, Brian. Thank you. Great to be on with you as always.
0: Same first question I just asked Ms. Valdez. Why do you think you won by that much?
2: I think voters, and this is true all across the country, are fed up with the status quo that's not working. They don't see Democrats fighting hard enough, not only against Trump, but against a rigged system that keeps driving up prices and not wages. They want to see folks who are really fighting for something bolder, something different. I do also think in New York City, the hopeful energy that's moving, that's partly from Mayor Mamdani and his win a year ago. That's partly from the Knicks and their win a couple weeks ago. There's something moving here that is putting hope against fear and corruption. And we ran a campaign trying to channel that with a like Mr. Rogers vibe, but a fighter's energy, and people really responded to it.
0: Do you think Dan Goldman represented fear and corruption?
2: Well, the system that people, that's a broader system. Donald Trump represents fear and corruption. And the whole Democratic Party knows we have to fight that. But it really is a question of how. How are you showing that you're out on the streets fighting for working people, putting your body on the line, organizing together with your neighbors, not taking corporate PAC money? I really do think candidates that take money from Wall Street and crypto and AI and APAC, like voters have had it with that. And running a race that just draws clear lines so that we can stand up and fight that corruption and fear matters a lot.
0: How much do you think voter concern over Gaza was the reason for your win? We just heard what Claire Valdez said about that and her race. Your race was so widely portrayed as two liberal Zionists running against each other, but he would not depart from his support for sending military aid to Israel, or was late to being as critical, whether you use the word genocide or not, some people do, some people don't, was not critical enough, early enough, over what Israel was doing there. How much is that the reason that the two of you won, if you agree on almost everything else?
2: I mean, this was a significant difference in our race. Representative Goldman, you know, voted for every standalone military aid package to Israel. And doesn't consider it a genocide, doesn't insist on accountability. Now, I think Democratic voters are saying very clearly, we don't want to pay for any more of Netanyahu's wars. And we need some reckoning. President Biden's strategy to hug Bibi was a catastrophic failure for Palestinians, for Israelis, for American credibility in the world, and for the Democratic Party. And we got to look at it squarely. So I'm going to go be one of the Jewish members of Congress who's boldest in support of Palestinian human rights and freedom, and also one of the members of Congress who stands up strongest against anti-Semitism and hatred of Jews. To me, it seems pretty clear those aren't two separate jobs. Those are the same job.
0: Any other way that you would think that you would be the most different from Dan Goldman as you take that seat from him?
2: Well, first, I just think voters will see me out in the neighborhood, like on my city bike and at the schools. I love representing my neighbors, and I think people can really count on seeing me out there as they have for a long time. A lot of the bills that passed in the council, making us the first city in the country that has fair schedules for fast food workers and living wages for Uber and Lyft drivers and protections for freelancers. I want to bring those things to Congress. And folks know that I'll be out there, you know, putting my body on the line. Actually, I'm just coming to you outside of 26 Federal Plaza, where I did my weekly court watching shift. I will make sure to keep the triage center that Rep. Dan Goldman has set up to protect our immigrant neighbors. And I'll also keep organizing together with people and putting our bodies on the line. We got a fascist in the White House and ICE agents out in our streets. Like, it's time for folks to organize together with us. Hopeful spirit, but also with steel spines.
0: All right, Brad Lander, we look forward to speaking to you many times once you're in office, as I said to Claire Valdez, and as we invite always various members of local congressional delegation. Thank you for a few minutes this morning.
2: Thank you, Brian. You know, I'll come on anytime you invite me. Love talking to you and your listeners.
0: Thank you. And we continue with WNYC's Bridget Bergen and Michael Lang, New York City-based writer, researcher, strategist, political organizer, and deep diver on New York electoral politics. And now we'll add Deborah Lee Santos to the conversation. She is editor of the Manhattan Times and the Bronx Free Press, two of the local news outlets on the ground in the 13th District in Upper Manhattan and the nearby Bronx, where probably the biggest upset of the night took place, Daria Lisa Avila Chevalier over Adriano Espaillat. Deborah Lee, welcome back to WNYC.
3: Good morning.
0: This one was much closer, just a few percentage points, but a year ago nobody knew Daria Lisa Avila Chevalier. Why'd she win?
3: I think you're looking at, to start, what everyone has spoken of in terms of, you know, in the broadest possible term, seismic. This is remarkable and an extraordinary moment and all the rest. I think it's fitting. And I think you're looking at an instance where this race is, as you noted, the tightest of the group, and speaks to her ability and the larger coalition around her to tap into the level of restive sense that things were not quite right. And as she noted a number of times in public appearances and on the stump and in a community forum that was held by largely by Dominican women who organized a community forum that she attended with Oscar Romero, another challenger, she spoke very plainly about, you know, are you better off? Are you better off now than 9 years ago when the incumbent was first elected? And so I think that being able to mine that level of discontent deeply, also with the canvassing prowess that was spoken of in the earlier conversations, you know, twinned together, made for a compelling argument, and then bore the results that we see last night.
0: Here's a text from a listener, Deborah Lee, that says, regarding Chevalier, so she won with white college-educated voters in Harlem, Washington Heights, Hudson Heights, Inwood. That's a BFD, big something deal, for the Harlem political world. Do you have a thought about that?
3: Many, right? And we're still, and to be fair, we're still sorting it all out. I've had, you know, conversations that, you know, began in the late evening yesterday and continued early into the morning today, and still, it is a big deal. And because of what was once a traditional voting bloc between black and brown voters, between the coalition that brought a David Dinkins to City Hall to power in instances where these communities had not been able to forge power, electoral power on their own, but could find consensus and therefore could find the ability to pull votes together, to bring together winning blocs across the city. This calls that into question, and I think that's been something that has been a seismic struggle along the intra-family conversations. What does this look like for us? And so I want to be clear, too. I'd be remiss if I'm noting this electoral win on the part of Daria Lisa. There is something to be said for, as you noted, she was not that well-known in the district. She had been an organizer and done the work that she has touted along the way, but this is not someone that folks knew because of connections along the way on, you know, civic projects or electoral work or years perhaps spent doing the kinds of things that folks do to get on people's radar. And so people are learning a lot about this new person that has come into the district that was touted by Mamdani late in the game. And they're all sort of, there are a lot of heads on swivels. And so they're not necessarily those easy connections where you go, oh, I remember she campaigned for, say, Letitia James, right? A well-known individual in the district. And then you can sort of make those, that connective tissue starts to resonate. That's not happening here. So people are, in fact, you know, scratching their heads and saying, both on the sort of, in the political circles, but also on the ground, you know, where can I be a part of this, or where would I naturally be a part of this? And I think that happened in the wake also of the Mamdani moment when he was elected into office, or seemed to be sort of on that track as momentum gained around him, this conversation around, okay, well, not just because I'm interested in sort of being self-serving and wanting to have political capital, but like, who do I know that I can connect to or speak with about him and perhaps be a part of this, or just learn more about whether I want to be? And I think that's happening now as well, and it's causing for sort of new alliances and new questions to be raised at the same time.
0: Michael Lang, you want to get in here with Deborah Lee in your predictions newsletter on Monday. You wrote, a month ago, I thought Daria Lisa was on track for an epic upset, but you then thought that Espaillat made a comeback, and your prediction was Espaillat 52%, Avi Le Chevalier 48%. It wound up pretty much the opposite, just a few points between them, but she won instead of he won. So what happened, and your follow-up on anything that Deborah Lee said there?
4: Yeah, I mean, my idea was that this was a great sleeping giant campaign that Adriano Espaillat was a little more vulnerable than public perception was, and that again, like a very well-funded, momentum-driven challenge could surprise him. There was so much money poured in over the last month that I thought that, particularly kind of, again, when you have like a first-time candidate who's not Mamdani-esque in terms of like getting all this earned media attention, all this inoculation, things like that, I thought the negative spending would be able to define her far more than it ended up doing, particularly, again, with older voters. And I mean, yes, well, you know, a big story of this election is like, yes, she did do well with younger, middle-aged, older, white college-educated voters in Morningside Heights, Hudson Heights, and Inwood. She doesn't win this race. I mean, she's up 2,300 votes now. She doesn't win this race without winning Harlem. And this is not – she didn't just win that – Frederick Douglass corridor south of 125th Street with the Levain Bakery, the Chase Bank, the luxury buildings, the Douglas Elliman. I mean, she's winning precincts. I have the map right in front of me. Really, I mean, as far north as like 155th Street. Espaillat, for a Democratic incumbent of 10 years, and this was always kind of why I thought that he was quite vulnerable, was for a Democratic incumbent of 10 years, his standing with black voters was quite poor. And you know, some of that, again, is due to the Rangel-Keith-Wright wars from 10-plus years ago. But also, he had then 10 years as a congressperson to build up his standing amongst those really important constituencies. And, I mean, again, it appears that he did a very poor job of that, because someone who has built a political machine for 30 years lost to someone who was 32 years old. And again, like,
0: so to be really clear to what you were just saying, and in case the previous listener's text confused people about what happened in Harlem, she won the majority of the black vote, correct?
4: I will dig into the voter file, but from just my read of all the precinct analysis, yes. And I think that she did quite well with younger black voters in particular, very similar to Mamdani. I mean, the Mamdani story in New York 13 had a lot to do with younger Hispanic voters and younger Black voters. Adriano, I think, overall did quite well among Hispanic voters, young and old. But she had a Mamdani-like performance with younger Black voters.
3: Yeah.
4: And that, I think, swung this race. I mean, the margin was so thin.
0: Yeah.
4: And also, and to kind of follow up on that, again, I thought that there would be, you know, again, this spending would really hurt her with older voters of color and even older white Jewish voters in particular. And it didn't really seem to make a dent, you know? I mean, she got 49% in... Yeah, sorry, go ahead.
0: Deborah Lee, go ahead.
3: No, I think there's a lot to look at here. And as you say, Michael, there's a lot to peruse in terms of some of the returns. But the fact is that, you know, Adriano Espaillat defeated, you know, he ran against what was Black establishment Democrats in Harlem in order to gain the seat, right, a number of times. And enmity was created. And there were instances where alliances were forged and perhaps cratered in ways that were less public. But it's not as if this was a very, very strong Black-Brown ticket. This is not as if the cavalry came in and somehow, you know, would help catapult him into space. He relied heavily on his base, on the usual levers of turnout, which have in fact been successful for him in the past. But this was not some sort of turning point. Again, back to, you know, not to hearken back to Bill Lynch and those moments, but it is fitting here to at least bring up the comparison. This was not that, you know. And so I think what is also stunning, and it would need to be a part of this cornerstone of this conversation, is that for many Hispanic voters, and when we say Hispanic, we're talking about a Dominican American sort of, you know, a titan. We're talking about the Dominican community. There are many who are finding themselves shook, as it were, at the notion that he was, you know, sort of an establishment Democrat, or that he was, you know, that they are by definition or extension in having voted for him and supported him, that he is in, that they are part of that sort of establishment, in part because he's been in office for, you know, yes, a decade, and certainly longer than that in terms of the longer electoral history in the district in northern Manhattan. But that, you know, we've had this conversation writ large across the city, state, and even the country, that in order to succeed in Congress, seniority matters, you need to build up the years, you need to put in the time, et cetera. And so this idea that, you know, 9 years in, he's become the dean of the Congressional Hispanic Caucus, that he's sort of leaning into those moments where power is, in fact, yes, being accumulated. And you can argue that that system is, in fact, broken and perhaps even unethical and wrong, but that is sort of the way forward. And so many an individual, many a voter, or many a resident is finding, and again, I'm speaking specifically of those that have seen in him leadership on the Latino side, finding that, wait a minute, we did this wrong, and so I'm not suggesting that there were not missteps from the campaign perspective, but fundamentally there are also, I think, imaginative leaps that are being questioned as well, and saying, well, does that mean then that, you know, this entire way of how we have to sort of invest, right, in our candidates and begin to help build them up? And that speaks also something that I've mentioned that I believe must be discussed, is that there is a bench, right? There is this manifest level of robust talent uptown that is generationally young. And while they may have, in some instances, they've been described as part of a squadriano because of their allegiance to Adriano Espaillat as his own veritable kingmaker, if you will, but that there has been this building up of strong, young talent that may not be necessarily the most leftist, although some of them would argue individually that they are, but you have a number of young Afro-Latina women as well who are in electoral office or in spaces where they command that level of influence or working towards those projects. And you find that there are a lot of question marks there, and there's, you know, why would there not be an opportunity for anyone who's seeking to recruit talent to not look at these candidates and say, you've done the work? Even for that matter, some of the folks that lined up with Daria Lisa, Robert Jackson, you know, among them, right, who's also been in electoral politics for some time, has also had and has a robust level of talent around him. And so if that felt like the right level of allegiance, were there not individuals within that sphere that have done a work within the community and speak to a just allegiances and conversations. And I remember 10 years ago when we did that, was there no one sort of on the landscape that would fit the bill? And those are conversations folks are having and saying, we are all about young talent. We're all about sort of perhaps new blood and changing things up. Was there no one uptown that fit the bill, that's been doing the work? Did no one, sort of level up enough for them to be considered? Because that's not what happened here.
0: Deborah Lee Santos, editor of the Manhattan Times and the Bronx Free Press, thanks for giving us a few minutes. Before we run out of time, Bridget, I want to touch on two other races that we covered extensively here on the show that we haven't talked about at all yet. And that is in New York 17, where, of course, the Democrats are going to try to unseat Mike Lawler. In the fall, north of the city, Kate Conley won in that district. She's going to join us tomorrow among our guests when we look more closely at races in the New York area, where November is going to matter, because we're talking primarily today about races where the primary really was the election, because they are that safe Democratic district. And the other one where there was no DSA candidate, in the maybe slightly more conservative 12th congressional district in Manhattan, where Congressman Jerry Nadler is retiring. Bridget, Michael Lasher won that. I think we can say there were at least two, maybe three more progressive candidates than him in the race, if we're looking at this right-to-left spectrum. Probably Jack Schlossberg, Nina Schwalbe, and Alex Boris. But Michael Lasher, who was endorsed more by the Democratic establishment folks. Governor Hochul, I think, was at his victory party last night. Correct me if I'm wrong. Yep. Jerry Nadler himself endorsed Lasher to succeed him. Michael Bloomberg had endorsed him and thrown money in his race. Michael Lasher won. So was New York 12 different?
5: I mean, in some ways, well, yeah, it was different. And I think that's part of the reason why Mayor Mamdani did not endorse a candidate in this race. None of the candidates running really fit the movement that he is part of and that he's building. There is the context here that, the Democratic Party is a Big Ten party. And, this is a district that is certainly much older than much of the rest of the city. When you look at the voter turnout there, it trended much older than, somewhere like New York 7, for example, and has therefore is going to appeal to different candidates. I think part of what we're seeing here is in order for the Democrats to be successful in, for example, taking back the House, that they are going to need to find the candidates that fit certain districts. Would a DSA candidate have been as successful in New York 12? I'm not sure. I think it's less likely. Mm-hmm. And in a district like New York 17, certainly that's where you see more of like the Pat Ryan movement being effective. That's a neighboring congressional district, of course, but someone who has been able to appeal on bipartisan fashion and yet also, have alliances with AOC when he needs to. Seeing the military experience that Kate Conley's bringing and that kind of background, when she takes on someone like a Mike Lawler, who himself, was just on Morning Edition today talking about his ability to be bipartisan and work across the aisle and call out the president when he needs to, a lot of attention is going to turn to a race like that. Huge amounts of money are going to pour into it. And we're going to see the way that Democrats need to appeal to their voters based on, where they are. It is part of this movement.
0: And Michael Lang, 30 seconds for a last thought from you related to that. How much do you think this DSA sweep of, the races in which Mamdani endorsed for Congress, plus, as I mentioned way back at the beginning of the segment, 7 of the 8 New York State Assembly races that there were DSA candidates in. How much do you think it either generalizes to any of the rest of the country or serves as a point of attack for Republicans, like, if this sort of moderate Democrat gets into office, they're going to be drawn all the way to the left by the new power of the Mamdani wing of the Democratic Party, the AOC wing of the Democratic Party, which is further empowered. I'm curious where you think that goes between now and November, then we're out of time.
4: Yeah, I feel like they've been calling the Democrats socialists for a while. So, I try not to lend too much credence to that.
0: You mean like 100 years?
4: Yeah, it's been a long time. I do think, though, that the that there are many pieces of this that you can import other places. I think, look, the Democratic Party broadly is becoming younger, becoming more college educated. It's becoming more and it's become increasingly like kind of squeezed in that like precarious middle class. Like more people are confined to the renter class now. Things like that. I mean, there's broader like anti-system disillusionment that I think just goes beyond our five boroughs. So it might look different, but I think also like the way in which Mamdani and these DSA candidates communicate publicly, but also like the field aspect of the campaign, the door knocking, the civic institution building, the community building. I do think that it will replicate. I mean, it's this is kind of like a core theme of my book. And Brian, you know, forgive me. We're talking about all the predictions where my margins were wrong.
0: Mention
4: New
0: your
4: York
0: book.
4: 12.
0: New York, yes, 12. New York 12. You got Lasher it right.
4: Plus, there we go. I said Lasher plus 81 by 4. But still, but even in New York 12, though, we're talking about like, you know, institutions and the death of institutions. You know, Lasher, again, was supported by Nadler on the West Side, things like that. You know, in the past, the race would polarize a lot, West versus East. Lasher won the West Side, but not by a lot. But he made a lot of – he did quite well on the East Side, particularly in older, more Jewish precincts, things like that. The West-East depolarized, and, like, Alex Boris did well with younger voters, things like that. But that election also did not cut so cleanly. And I think we're just in an era now where the political institutions that have long governed the city – are weaker, and these candidates and coalitions are going to have to adapt.
0: What's the title of your book again?
4: Untitled, so far.
0: Oh, you're working on it.
4: Okay. Yeah, yeah, still working.
0: Listeners, what you can read of Michael Langs is his Substack newsletter, which is called The Narrative Wars. And as for Bridget Bergen, well, her platforms, as you may know, are WNYC and Gothamist. Thanks both.
5: Thank you, Brian.
4: So great to be here. Thank you.
0: Brian Lehrer on WNYC. 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
0: 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Brian Lehrer on WNYC. Now at the end of the school year, we're going to spend a few minutes with the CUNY chancellor, just by way of background. For those of you who don't have a connection to CUNY these days or don't think much about the demographics there, it's the largest urban public university in the country, no surprise there, and in many ways a snapshot of the city itself. Here are some stats. More than three quarters of CUNY students are students of color. 60% are the first in their family to finish college. About a third were born outside the U.S. mainland. 13% are parents. About a quarter are over 25. So this isn't just your, you know, go to college at 18, get out at 22. A third are over 25. That's how much opportunity for different kinds of people CUNY is there to offer. And a lot of them worked a job while they earned their degree. Those stats come from the New York City Comptroller's report in 2022. Now, of course, they're walking into a tough job market, these grads, and an uncertain moment for public higher education generally, with Washington and New York pulling in opposite directions on funding, financial aid, who feels safe on campus, diversity itself. Here to talk about all of it is CUNY's chancellor, Felix Matos Rodriguez. Chancellor, welcome back to WNYC.
9: Great to be with you, Brian. Thank you for the opportunity, and particularly given a long night last night to how I was talking about the success of our graduates.
0: I gave some of those basic stats. Who's in the class of 2026?
9: Oh, it's New York City. We are representative of all the great diversity that our city has to offer. And we saw that at the 26 commencements that we had. Students from every cultural, religious background, smart and ready to take on the world. And like you say, facing a challenging job market. And that's what we've been doubling down in our efforts to make sure that our students, since they set foot on campus, are thinking about careers, connecting with internships and learning opportunities so that they can have the networks to navigate a tough job market and then also thrive and do extra well when the market changes.
0: Do you have any words for the job market this year's grads are facing compared to, say, last year or a few years ago?
9: I mean, persistence, and that's the only thing. And I have, I live that at home with, 23 and a 25-year-old who have been challenging, and dealing with that market. So I see it in our students. And first, the degree is going to open you more doors. So completing you is going to create more opportunities for you. And the data is astounding in that component. Our students are also going there with less debt. 77% graduate debt free. So they don't have that burden. If they want to continue to do additional work, like a master's program, they can do that because they don't have debt. And we're creating a lot more opportunities to connect with employers. You might have seen ads that we put on social media and in the taxis, letting employers know that there's great talent in CUNY and they should be employing our students.
0: Yes. It's, in addition, and I get it. I know from what I've read that this is the first class to graduate under your program called CUNY Beyond, which is your push to build career prep into the whole degree. But do you have any data or intelligence yet on just how much tougher it is for these grads this year compared to recent years?
9: Well, I mean, the data shows that the graduates in this last class, in the class before, sort of faced the toughest job market nationally, right? And in New York City, we have that data too. And this thing is, we want to equip them with the tools to be able to and the data on participating in a paid internship, your chances of getting a job faster are higher, or first-time pay are higher too. So the more that we bring in those networking opportunities for the students, no matter what the job market is, right? Then now is a tough one, and these are cycles. They're going to be ready to be able to pivot and do what it takes, and we have many examples of that success.
0: My guest is CUNY Chancellor Felix Matos Rodriguez, if you're just joining us. So much of the national attention has gone to the wealthy private universities fighting the Trump administration in court. But last spring, the federal government also, I see, pulled millions in research funding out of CUNY. Stop work orders were issued on dozens of grants. For a public university with your student body and your budget, is this moment landing harder or softer than it is for the Ivies, or how would you compare?
9: Well, Again, I think it's been a fart on higher ed writ large, right? I mean, for us, it basically has translated in about 40 million in grant opportunities and you know, stop orders coming from the federal government. That is, you know, first research and knowledge that is not being created. Those are also job opportunities of people that might have their careers impacted. So you're impacting the larger pipeline of research and creativity and knowledge down the line. Many of the grants also that we lost were grants to diversify in different ways, different kinds of careers. So those are also opportunities that are being lost. So it's not just the dollars, Brian. It's also the human cost that is affecting those grants, and you know, and we'll keep fighting for those funds to be reinstated in Congress.
0: I know you're the one ultimately who has to decide what happens when that federal money disappears. I see the budget you just got from Albany holds down tuition to under $5,000 at the community college level, under $7,000 for the four-year schools. That's so much less than private universities. And yet, there's the question of whether the state money, in addition to those tuition ceilings, closes the gap or just keeps the light on while the federal hole gets bigger and you have to lay people off. What is the impact in that respect?
9: Well, I mean, so we need investment from all sectors, right? And the, I mean, you're talking about the grants for research and other projects, which are important. The Pell money is also really, really crucial for us, given who our students are, right? And so we need to make sure right now, you know, there's funding insecurity as to funds in Congress to fully fund Pell grants next year and the year after. That is crucial to us at the City University of New York. We are lucky to have, and Governor Hochul has been incredibly supportive to higher ed, but historically, you know, the city and the state have supported CUNY. We always want to do more because we want to do more for our students. So we've been lucky that we have, you know, local electeds support for public higher education that temper some of the losses that come out of the federal government.
0: Before you go, Chancellor, I want to play a clip of a CUNY student who, back in April, stood up at an event with Mayor Mamdani and described something that she's afraid is happening on campus. Listen.
10: Seriously, I wanted to talk about ICE on our campuses. I'm not sure if it's a CUNY-wide, you know, standard of how we should be attacking this situation, but at least on BCC, this is the protocol. If ICE comes to campus, the CUNY guards will make sure that they have all the proper documentation. Thank you. Make sure they have all the proper documentation. And if they don't strong arm their way onto campus, they will be taken to an office in which CUNY officers will then retrieve the student and deliver them to the ICE agents. This is a problem, and it will just erode the trust between institution and student. So we need your help. We did mention this to the Senate meeting that we have, and we were told, is this the right setting for you to mention this? And I believe any time to mention such a thing is the right setting. So please, can we just get across the board CUNY, no ICE on CUNY, and what can we do as an institution to support each other, that we keep each other safe on our campuses?
0: So, Chancellor, what do you say to that Bronx Community College student named Christina, and particularly to her question at the end of that clip, her direct question, can we just get across the board CUNY, no ICE on CUNY?
9: So thank you for her for sharing that. And there's a lot of anxiety on undocumented students, their family, their friends. Our CUNY policy is very clear, right? And it's not just ICE. any law enforcement that comes to the campus needs to be able to show a valid court order in order for us to engage in trying to identify any individual member of our community. We've had no such instance in our campuses so far. And again, if they just show up saying that they're looking for someone, the instructions for all the members of our community are very clear. Unless they have a valid court order, and that includes all law enforcement, they're not going to be able to come into the campus, right? We've also fundraised privately to be able to provide support to students who have family members who've been impacted by ICE, to be able to identify legal support at the beginning. So we've also been trying to be supportive of our students in that way.
0: CUNY Chancellor Felix Matos Rodriguez, we always appreciate when you come on with us. Thank you very much.
9: Thank you, Brian. Have a great day.
0: Coming up after the news, we have the New York Times reporters Maggie Haberman and Jonathan Swan, who have written this new blockbuster.

0: that there is no plan for access to the facilities that the U.S. attacked. The denial highlights the precariousness of the ongoing negotiations to end the war. And President Trump says he's canceling the signing of the bipartisan housing bill at the Capitol. Trump is insisting Congress pass the voting rights bill first. For months, he's pressured senators to focus on proof of citizenship voting bill before it doesn't have enough votes, though, more members of Congress say. President Trump meets with Republican senators today for lunch on Capitol Hill. Senators say they hope to focus on unity, not disagreements. In other news, a chief of staff to former New York City Mayor Eric Adams and three other people have been arrested as part of an investigation into an alleged bribery scheme involving a city contract. Frank Arone and three others were arrested this morning. All four are expected to learn their charges later today in Brooklyn federal court. Arone's attorney says he and his client, quote, look forward to appearing before a jury and obtaining a swift acquittal. More to come on this story on WNYC throughout the day. State Assembly member Micah Lasher has won a crowded Democratic primary to replace retiring Representative Jerry Nadler. He beat a packed field and put himself in position to take one of Congress's wealthiest and bluest seats. Lasher's win was a victory for the state's Democratic establishment. But a member of that establishment, Congressmember Dan Goldman, lost to former city controller last night in the Democratic primary covering Lower Manhattan and part of Brooklyn. Here's Goldman last night.
1: And every day I try to approach this job with integrity, with seriousness and courage to stand up for what is right, even when it was not politically expedient.
0: Much of the race in New York's 10th congressional district revolved around the war in Gaza. Goldman voted in favor of aid to Israel, though he's been critical of the country's prime minister. Lander has called Israel's war in Gaza a genocide. Looking at your forecast, we're in the upper 70s right now with sunshine. A warm one today, sunny and 83 with a light wind. And then tomorrow, mostly sunny and 83 with showers and storms at night. Michael Hill, WNYC News.
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4: WNYC is a media partner of the Classical Theater of Harlem's Othello, directed by Carl Kofeld, starring James Udom, Isabella Reza, and Nick Westrate, July 5th through 26th in Harlem, cthnyc.org.

0: It's the Brian Lehrer Show on WNYC. Good morning again, everyone. Maybe you've already been hearing about the new book by New York Times White House reporters Maggie Haberman and Jonathan Swan called Regime Change: Inside the Imperial Presidency of Donald Trump. Maybe you know about it because it's not just an analysis of Trump's second term. The book and a few Times articles on the way to the book have made real news about what's been going on inside the Situation Room, like about how the Epstein files paralyzed the White House, they use the word paralyzed, and on their decision to attack Iran against the advice of almost everyone except Benjamin Netanyahu. But the book also has Trump telling Netanyahu regarding Gaza that, quote, all the Jews are sick of you. You don't need any more prelude than that. Again, the title of the book is Regime Change: Inside the Imperial Presidency of Donald Trump, by New York Times White House reporters Maggie Haberman and Jonathan Swan. Maggie and Jonathan, thanks for sharing your reporting with us. Welcome back to WNYC.
1: Brian, thanks for having us.
2: Thanks so much.
0: So before we get into Epstein and Iran and Netanyahu and more, why in your subtitle the Imperial Presidency? Maggie, why that word?
1: Well, a couple of things, Brian. As we were reporting out this book, it became very clear to us, and this book was the product of several years of reporting, although we focus on the first 14 months

0: of President Trump's second term. One of the key facets of this presidency so far is a massive expansion of executive power, either powers that have sort of been gray areas or powers that Trump is simply claiming that had either been held by Congress or had been, checked by either inspectors general or judges have weighed in on. And it's simply, a reflection of how Donald Trump wants to govern, and frankly, how many of his advisors believe that the only branch of government with any real standing is the executive branch. So I don't think that was especially surprising. In terms of the regime change piece, it also became clear to us that this was not a normal transfer, not just a transfer of power, but from one political party to another. Donald Trump is fundamentally changing the way this country and, frankly, the world looks at the American presidency, possibly forever, but certainly right now.
1: And Jonathan, still on the word imperial, would you say Trump had a vision of a new American imperialism that he came into this second term with? Venezuela, Cuba, Greenland, Iran?
2: There's no question. When we sat down with President Trump at the end of the process of reporting this book, March the 16th, we're in the Oval Office. It's the 17th day of the war with Iran. Donald Trump handed us a two-page document that he said was written by a historian, and he wanted us to read it and sat there watching us while we read it, and he started to read it. And the document said, the first sentence was something to the effect of, Donald Trump is the most powerful man who's ever existed, who's ever lived on the planet. And then it went on to compare him not to former American presidents, not to small d democratic leaders, but rather to figures like Napoleon, Mao, Stalin, Hitler, Alexander the Great, Genghis Khan, the Caesars, William the Conqueror, shape the world and put his stamp on America. Both in a literal way by building monuments to himself, but also by taking huge risks and big bold moves like pushing for regime change in Venezuela, authorizing that operation to snatch Maduro, taking America into war again in the Middle East, in Iran, without even talking to Congress. I mean, remember when this country went to war in Iraq and Afghanistan, as flawed as the decision making was, there was a process, and they went to Congress, which, of course, has under the Constitution is the branch of government that has the authority to declare war. There was approval from Congress. Trump didn't even talk to Congress. So when we talk about imperial presidency, it's not just exercise of unilateral power, but it's also reshaping the world, putting his imprint on the world in a way that, in Trump's mind, I think he wasn't comparing himself in a moral sense to those other leaders, but more that they were the great figures, capital G, great figures of their time, and we're still talking about them. And I think that's where he wants to put himself for history.
1: Power, power, power. Just one other thing on Venezuela, Jonathan. You have Trump telling some of his people that Venezuela could be the 51st state and he would appoint a governor to run it. He wasn't serious about that, was he? About a territory that far away and with a Latino Spanish-speaking population, very much like people he's trying very hard to deport as many of us as he can?
2: Oh, I think he's dead serious. And in fact, even if it hasn't literally happened, I think in their minds, they believe that they essentially control Delcy Rodriguez, who is running Venezuela. And she is a much more pliant figure than Maduro. Trump sees Venezuela essentially as a giant oil field. So it's a very, very sort of 19th century colonial view of America's neighborhood. When Trump looks at the map and sees these large areas of territory like Greenland and Canada and Venezuela, he sees American dominion. This should be American land, American controlled. He doesn't respect borders and sovereignty in the way that American presidents have before him.
1: Maggie, on the decision to start the Iran war, although I'm still processing Jonathan's last sentence there about Trump, of all people, not respecting borders when he ran on nothing but borders. But on the decision to start the Iran war, you reported that Trump's advisors were surprised by how much Trump's hawkishness and, I guess, optimism about an Iran invasion aligned with Israeli Prime Minister Benjamin Netanyahu's. Can you say aligned in what ways?
0: I can, and I will answer that in 1 second, Brian, but I want to go to your, just for a second, your surprise about what Jonathan was just saying in terms of the borders issue and what Trump ran on versus how he is approaching what he thinks that his presidency in the United States should be entitled to. One of the things that is starkly clear in this presidency, and but has been clear about Trump for a very, very long time, particularly for people who knew him in New York and covered him in New York over many years, and you and I are among them, is that what he says about what other people should be able to do is not always consistent with what he is going to do. And so I think it's entirely in keeping with one of his approaches. But in terms of Netanyahu and Iran, look, Netanyahu, with whom Trump had a very difficult relationship over the few years out of power, he was very angry at Netanyahu for the sin of acknowledging that Joe Biden had won the election in 2020, and that took some repair work. But the reality is that of all issues, Trump has always been more hawkish than on other countries about Iran, and certainly more so than his teams in both terms, but really his team in this one. So many people around the president in his 2024 campaign truly believed in the idea of no new foreign wars, no new incursions in the Middle East. But Trump, and Trump obviously said that too, but in terms of Iran, he was always more open to, and our reporting showed, aligned with a longer-term idea of what Netanyahu wanted, which was, you know, the grand change in Iran, being the person who brought a difference to Iran after 47 years of conflict and anger toward the U.S. And Trump, by the time this all happened, when he finally, you know, brought the U.S. to into war in a full way with Israel on February 28th, he had taken out Maduro, you know, the head of a sovereign nation using the U.S. military, and just, you know, snatched him and brought him to the U.S. And he truly believed that this could be done quickly, and he believed that things would work out because, as he said to one ally, they always do. And it's a version of that. I'm paraphrasing, but he believed this would be quick and get a fast result. And that obviously is not what happened. But, you know, things are not black and white. Obviously, Netanyahu did campaign to get the president alongside him, including in a remarkable situation room meeting that we write about in the book. It was pretty extraordinary having a foreign leader there explaining these war plans. And one other point that our reporting showed, Brian, is this effort was so secretive even inside the Trump government that the Treasury Secretary and the Energy Secretary weren't part of these initial meetings to talk about a possible war. The people who would have to manage a global energy crisis, because the administration was so worried about leaks. But
1: And the economic impact.
0: Correct. But they were not in the meetings because the Trump administration was so concerned about word spreading outside of these meetings. So yes, Netanyahu did sell Trump. But Trump was not simply being strung along here. This is something he wanted to do.
1: You reported that Netanyahu convinced Trump in that Situation Room meeting that they could destroy Iran's missile program so quickly and completely that Iran couldn't close the Strait of Hormuz. So Trump actually had in mind, I'm going to do this without them being able to close the Strait of Hormuz. Maggie, like, that was a particular risk and he thought he could avoid it?
0: He did. He thought he could avoid it. But I want to also note here, Brian, that his own government, Trump's own government, top advisors warned him that the regime change scenarios that Benjamin Netanyahu had presented, you know, he showed them in a video in this Situation Room with possible leaders who could take over in a regime change scenario, that those fantasies, excuse me, I shouldn't say fantasies, those scenarios which the CIA and the intelligence community had looked at the day after, in the hours after the Netanyahu meeting, the CIA director told the president, again, in another Situation Room meeting, that they were farcical. Marco Rubio used an expletive to be more precise about it. They did think aspects of what Netanyahu had talked about could be accomplished, such as taking out Iran's ballistic missiles program. There was no one in Trump's government who thought this was a good idea. Dan Kane, the chairman of the Joint Chiefs of Staff, warned about munitions depletion, warned the closure of the Strait of Hormuz was a possibility. The president wanted to go ahead and do this. But the only person who really aggressively told the president that this was unwise and was against it was Vice President Vance. And it cost Vance with the president.
1: Cost him? How?
0: It irritated Trump. He was not happy about it. And Vance made his views known in the final meeting, the go, no-go meeting before the president gave the order. You know, Vance again said, you know how I feel about this, but, you know, this is your decision. It is a team that believes it is there not to stop Donald Trump, not to change a dangerous worldview, as John Kelly or Jim Mattis viewed it in term one, but to help him achieve what he wants to achieve as best as possible. So it's not a surprise that they told him this was his choice. But it is not the case that Trump was unaware of the risks.
1: Listeners, if you're just joining us, my guests are New York Times White House reporters Maggie Haberman and Jonathan Swan with their new book, Regime Change: Inside the Imperial Presidency of Donald Trump. Jonathan, to this moment you report on when Trump said to Netanyahu about Gaza, quote, "Everybody's sick of you, Bibi. All the Jews are sick of you. Even the two Jews on this call are sick of you," unquote. Of course, those two Jews are Trump's Mideast envoy, Steve Witkoff and Jared Kushner. What was the context for that remark, and when was that relative to the Iran war meeting?
2: Yeah, that was a phone call in October last year. I'm right, Maggie, October? Correct me if I'm wrong.
0: It was September. It was September, end of September, 27th.
2: Late September. It was before final hostages out of Gaza, and Trump was worried or had been told that Netanyahu was in the hostage deal. And he gets Netanyahu on the phone and absolutely unloads on him and says exactly what you just quoted. Trump has had a very up and down relationship with Netanyahu for many years, as Maggie laid out. And there's no love lost for Netanyahu from Jared Kushner or Steve Witkoff either. They were both on the phone. And someone familiar with that phone call later described it to us, quote unquote, as epic. So that's been a very, very complicated relationship. But all that having been said, when we sat down with Trump in March to discuss all of this, he said that Netanyahu is a good partner to have in wartime. He said he's a good wartime partner, and he said he's not afraid of war. So I think Trump, until, you know, recently when he's decided that Netanyahu was an obstacle to him getting out of this war, Trump saw Netanyahu as a solid wartime partner, but someone who was very difficult to deal with. And that phone call was a real sort of a very explosive moment in that relationship.
1: Well, that, which you've now revealed in the book, was a private moment between the two of them. More recently, Trump and Vance have been very critical of Israel publicly in, let's say, the last week or two regarding Lebanon. They basically accused Israel of war crimes without using that term, but saying you don't have to knock down a whole building because one Hezbollah guy runs in there and things like that. Jonathan, do you have any indication this will come with consequences? Because it's still almost only Democrats in Congress who vote against military aid to Israel to allow them to continue what Trump describes in these ways.
2: Yeah, we don't have any reporting or indication that Republicans, I mean, it would be an earthquake if congressional Republicans moved to that position. We don't see any indication of that right now. But it's something that pro-Israel Republicans are worried about, this changing sentiment, particularly within young Republican voters. It's very obvious in the polls that young Republicans are souring on Israel. And when you have Donald Trump and J.D. Vance, the two leaders of the party, openly criticizing Netanyahu and their policies, that only will exacerbate those concerns.
1: Maggie, your report, your book reports on Trump and the Epstein files. One thing that seemed to surprise you is that meetings about Epstein also took place in the Situation Room of the White House. What's the significance of that?
0: Well, what's notable about it, Brian, is that this, the White House Situation Room complex, it's a series of rooms. George Stephanopoulos did a very big piece about its redesign and renovation during the Biden years. He wrote a book about the history of the Situation Room under various presidents. It's been used to monitor wars. It has been used to monitor national disasters. It has been used to handle other communications crises that related to, say, foreign policy, or disputes with a foreign leader. But these were meetings, again, held there to avoid leaks, to discuss how to handle what was becoming a politically disastrous situation for the Trump administration in terms of the anger within the MAGA base that files related to Jeffrey Epstein and Ghislaine Maxwell had not been made public, as several prominent top officials in the Trump administration had spent years calling for it. The vice president, Kash Patel, the FBI director, Dan Bongino, then the deputy FBI director, they had made names in the MAGA media ecosystem on podcasts and interviews saying that, everything should be opened up. They wanted to release everything. Trump, to be clear, and we say this in the book, was always far more half-hearted about that himself in what he said. But these were meetings. There were a series of them held, Brian. We only focused in on these three. And everything is not black and white. To be clear, there were officials in Trump's world, top advisors, who were concerned about Epstein's victims. But these particular meetings that we wrote about were overwhelmingly about how to deal with Trump's complete disinterest in putting anything out and how to calm down a very angry base. And it was extraordinary because you had the most senior levels of the White House there, the vice president, the White House chief of staff, White House counsel, comms officials from the White House, the attorney general, the deputy attorney general, the FBI director, and that's just a partial list in many of these meetings, discussing how to get themselves out of what they saw as an intractable mess.
1: Would it be fair to say, though, that despite so many references to Trump in the files, there's no evidence he did anything wrong, so the idea that Trump has culpability regarding Epstein, like these many other people who've now, lost their jobs or been humiliated in other walks of life, for all the talk, there's just nothing actually damaging there about Trump?
0: Well, a couple of things. Some of the to be clear, we have no reporting that suggests that Trump, did anything involved in Epstein's crimes. That is not what anything that close to anything we learned, number one. And number two, we focused on these meetings because these were meetings about what his advisors were concerned about. They didn't even really know what was in these files necessarily. They certainly didn't know the main Justice Department, the extent of how much was there until much later in the year when the Southern District of New York started producing just reams and reams of material. What they did go through and knew existed included 302 forms, these intake notes from FBI interviews with witnesses, including some victims, and that there were references to Trump in them. It didn't mean that there were accusations necessarily about Trump, but his name came up in them. And then a New York Times analysis, many months later, once a number of files were released, showed that there were 38,000 references to Trump, his family, some of his properties, including Mar-a-Lago. For instance, Brian, one thing that was mentioned in these files that were made public ultimately was that Trump had flown on Epstein's plane many more times than was known, and there were pictures of that. It didn't have to be some kind of evidence of an alleged crime. It just had to be something with his name in it, and he did not want anything out there. He didn't even want to talk about it, Brian, which is very important.
1: So more to what his advisors knew or thought, a couple of texts from listeners coming in. One, so much has been made about his mental facilities. Did the writers get a sense of whether Trump has shown signs of mental decline or dementia? And another one related, the way this book was teased out on The View was that many people pretended not to know what they actually knew was very real and dangerous about Donald Trump, and that this book would reveal what these people knew and when they knew it and how that left Americans unprotected. Yet no interview that I've seen, writes this listener, has revealed any of this. I wonder if you might get to some of this in your interview. So, Jonathan, to either of those texts.
2: Well, the health, Trump's health is an area that we really did our absolute best to try to shed more light on for readers and for Americans. We completely failed to break ground on that. It is one of the best sort of guarded areas of information in the White House. We know several things. We know that he has chronic venous insufficiency, the blood flow in his legs is problematic, and you see the heavy swelling around his ankles. Obviously, he's an 80-year-old man who is falling asleep a lot during the day, and they've not been transparent at all with his medical information that they're releasing. But beyond that, it's really just what people can observe for themselves. We don't have any new information about his cognitive condition or any other aspect of his health, but it remains something that we are reporting on and trying to dig out. I didn't fully understand the other question. My apologies, but
1: I'll just read part of it again. Mm-hmm. The way this book was teased out on The View was that many people pretended not to know what they actually knew was very real and dangerous about Donald Trump, and that this book would reveal what these people knew and when they knew it. So, Jonathan, any particular that fills in that void as the listener perceives it to be a void?
2: Honestly, far less of that other than in the first term. I mean, in the first term, the experience that Maggie and I had and many other reporters who covered the White House was that people who worked for Trump at the most senior levels thought that he was dangerous, mocked him behind his back, and saw that acting the country or the world from his impulses. I mean, you had people like James Mattis, his first Secretary of Defense, Rex Tillerson, his first Secretary of State, Gary Cohn, his top economic advisor. All of them fundamentally disagreed with Trump on profound issues of principle and policy. This term, he's surrounded by people who believe in him, who like him, who want to execute on his wishes. It's a completely different environment. And yes, there are disagreements, you know, over the Iran war, for example. There are, you know, it was very hard to find anyone at the senior level who thought before the war that it was a good idea. But it's just a profoundly different environment. You don't get people, you know, even off the record, quietly, whatever, mm-hmm. behind his back saying these things. It's just a totally different reporting environment. So I'm not sure that that's accurate description of the book.
1: Maggie, listener text says, journalism question from former CUNY professor. When your guests quote Trump or others secondhand, why is it legitimate to use quotation marks suggesting they were there or heard a recording? I guess that goes, for example, to the quote that I did say was in quotes from the book, Trump to Netanyahu, everybody's sick of you, Bibi, all the Jews are sick of you. So to that journalism practice question.
0: Sure. So we have an extensive sourcing note about our approach at the start of the book. And forgive me because I don't have it in front of me right now, or I would just read directly from it. But basically, when we use direct quotes, it's because somebody was involved in that conversation or heard something directly. If there is some dispute about what was said, but there is a general consensus, in other words, not that there's enough overlap where it's the general gist of it, even if the exact verbiage was not recalled precisely the same way by different people, we write it in as a background without without quotations. But you know, we have tried to be as transparent as possible, Brian, about our approach. But we also know that lots of people took risks to help us get this book accurate, and we have a duty as journalists to them to not go beyond that.
2: Yeah, I'll just add. The note in the book is you know, if it's in quotes, it's either by the person who spoke it and verified.
0: Yeah.
2: Or someone who is a participant or a witness to the conversation, yeah. or based on a recording.
0: Yeah.
1: We have just a few minutes left with New York Times White House reporters Maggie Haberman and Jonathan Swan on their new book, Regime Change: Inside the Imperial Presidency of Donald Trump. I want to make sure to touch on one other topic in the book, which is the small fortune, no, actually a big fortune, that Trump has amassed during his second term as president. This aggressive profit-seeking from the office is premised on something Trump said in January: nobody cares. Did he say that to one of you?
0: No, he said it to our colleagues in an interview with him in the Oval Office, four of our White House colleagues, and it was a really remarkable quote.
1: Expand on it.
0: Well, this was an interview that David Sanger, Katie Rogers, Zolan Kano-Young, and Tyler Pager had with the president. It was actually the same day, if I'm remembering correctly, and Jonathan, please correct me if I'm not, that Renee Good was killed in Minnesota. And part of this interview was them asking him why he was suggesting that that she had run over a federal agent with her car when there was it was very hard to see what he was talking about, and that was in wide dispute, that had happened that way. But they were asking him about money making during this presidency and profiting, personal profiting during this presidency, and he said that he had prohibited, I'm paraphrasing here, but that he had prohibited his sons from doing deals at his company, which, you know, he did not put in a blind trust in term one, and he does not now either. But that, you know, nobody, I'm allowed to do it was part of it, and nobody cared. And by nobody cared, he was suggesting that he's just not going to get our interpretation of it. He's not going to have problems because of it, meaning that, you know, it didn't lead to who knows what else, impeachment, et cetera. It certainly led to emoluments clauses, lawsuits, and other attempts at trying to have some kind of accountability for it. But he was also angry that he didn't get credit. This is his thing about, you know, everything is that he's not getting proper credit, that he should have gotten credit for making some kind of a sacrifice in his mind. And it was essentially, if I didn't get credit for stepping away from my company in some form or another, or giving up on some kind of income, what's the point? And Brian, the reality is that is how he sees a lot of the world, which is, if people aren't going to acknowledge that I did something, what is the point? And yeah, as you have seen, the money making for his family is expansive and unlike anything we have seen before.
1: Jonathan, 30 seconds. Any indication that revelations in the book will have any impact on politics or policy?
2: Oh, we don't. You know, if we wrote books with that in mind, we'd be very sort of miserable people. So our job is to put the information out there. How people want to use it or act upon it is up to them.
1: And the book just came out yesterday, so maybe that question is a little premature. Maggie Haberman and Jonathan Swan's new book is called Regime Change: Inside the Imperial Trump Presidency. And they will be talking about the book in conversation with Andrew Ross Sorkin at the 92nd Street Y. If you want to see them in person, that's tomorrow night, Thursday night at 7 o'clock at the 92nd Street Y. Ticket info for in-person or streaming at 92y.org, 92y.org. Jonathan and Maggie, thank you so much for sharing this book with us.
2: Thanks.
0: Thank you, Brian.
1: Brian. Brian Lehrer on WNYC, and we're going to close today with kind of a World Cup related call-in, but it isn't about soccer. It's about what has surprised you about the United States, and you don't have to be following the World Cup at all for this one. It's about what has surprised you about the United States or New York or anywhere else in the United States when you first came here as a visitor or an immigrant. 212-433-WNYC, 212-433-9692. In a way, we're asking you to put yourself into Tocqueville's shoes, if you want to take that classic example. It's about what has surprised you. That's the question. What has surprised you about the United States or New York or anywhere else in the country, if maybe you're from New York, when you first came here or went there as a visitor or an immigrant? 212-433-WNYC, call or text, 212-433-9692. Why do I say this is kind of World Cup related? Well, if you've been anywhere near social media during this World Cup, you've probably seen some of the videos, the international fans visiting the United States for the tournament, completely floored by things most Americans don't think about twice. Like Today.com reports that fans from Japan, England, Norway, Scotland, and elsewhere have been going viral trying ranch dressing as a surprise to them. Have you seen that? The TSA at the airports recently had to remind travelers that ranch dressing counts as a liquid for carry-on purposes. Have you experienced anything like that when you were new to New York or new to the United States? Another one older than this year's World Cup, friend of mine who moved here from Ireland a number of years ago, couldn't believe how many bananas New Yorkers seemed to eat. Bananas for sale on street corners everywhere was a new thing for this friend. So those are some specific food-related culture shocks. How about yours? Have you experienced a culinary revelation, either moving to the United States or, for that matter, moving to somewhere else than the New York area within the United States? Tell us your stories. 212-433-WNYC, 433-9692 on the phone or in a text. Maybe your culture shock wasn't about food at all. Maybe it was scale, like The Hill, that Washington news organization, reporting on World Cup visitors' culture shock, describes fans expressing actual amazement just at the size and abundance of everyday American life. Supermarkets. I think New York City residents experience this when they go to the suburbs. The supermarket aisles are how big? But people coming from elsewhere to the United States, the size and scale of supermarkets, of portion sizes, of the ubiquity of convenience stores is another one they mention. So if you've immigrated to the United States from somewhere with a different relationship to scale or abundance, what was the thing that actually stopped you in your tracks? Maybe it wasn't even the big obvious stuff. Maybe it was something small, like aisle after aisle of one kind of product. 212-433-WNYC, 212-433-9692. And I'll just say before we take the break and then take your calls and texts, sometimes culture shock is disorienting before it's funny, right? It's that moment of realizing the unspoken rules you grew up with don't apply here, and you have to relearn how to move through the world or this piece of the world. Maybe it's how you do or do not assert yourself in public or professional relationships. For example, we don't really haggle prices in the United States very much, right? Some contexts, yes, but most contexts, no. Maybe it's about how you dress or treat elders. And that was a culture shock point for you. Whether or not you split the bill on a first date is another one that's come up. If that's been your experience, whether you arrived here as an immigrant, a refugee, or just someone who moved somewhere unfamiliar from, I don't know, Columbus, Ohio, Norfolk, Virginia, Salt Lake City, we are inviting those stories too, and what helped you find your footing. 212-433-WNYC, 212-433-9692. Or if you prefer the other way around, when you've gone from New York, I lived in Columbus briefly in Ohio, and one of the things that I learned very quickly was that people there were not laughing at some of my jokes that people in New York would laugh at. So, you know, One tiny example. How about for you if you moved from the New York area? So 212-433-WNYC. Call or text on this kind of culture shock. Coming to the U.S., coming to New York, or going from here to somewhere else. 212-433-9692. We'll hear what you got right after this.
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0: Brian Lehrer on WNYC. Now to your culture shock calls, like some people here for the World Cup have been experiencing, about what has surprised you about the United States or New York or anywhere else in the country when you first came or went as a visitor or an immigrant. 212-433-WNYC. And we're going to start off with B. Flora in Summit. You're on WNYC. Hello.
1: Hi, Brian. Thanks for taking my call. I moved to New York in 1997 from the UK, and New York stores are not exactly the biggest, but I would become paralyzed shopping for cereal. I would just, on the shelves, it would be cereal box after cereal box, and I was just looking for muesli, and it would just lead me to such confusion. I would always just leave without buying the cereal I came in for.
0: Overwhelming choices. Some people who are in marketing do say if you give people too many choices, then they're a little more likely not to buy anything. So it sounds like that might have been your experience before. Thanks for starting us off. Raj in Princeton, you're on WNYC. Hey, Raj.
2: Hi. Thank you for taking my call. Hello, can you hear me?
0: Yes, we got you. Hi.
2: Yeah. So we came to the U.S. in 1998, and I had a small girl, grade one, when she joined here. And the PTA arranged a Thanksgiving party for us, for all the new immigrants. It was so beautiful. We were able to understand what Thanksgiving is all about. And that day and today, Thanksgiving is the most important festival for us.
0: Raj, thank you very much. The PTA arranged Thanksgiving dinner for families. Surprised him. Maybe it was the, Raj, was it just the hospitality or was it the Thanksgiving story?
2: Both of them.
0: Thank you very much. Let's go next to Gareth in Irvington on Hudson. Hello, Gareth. You're on WNYC.
3: Hi there. Comment is trivial compared to the last one, but I remember getting right off the plane, having fast food when I first moved here, and getting handed about 20 satchels of ketchup with my meal. And I was like, I don't believe this. We pay 50p for a tiny satchel of ketchup, you know, at the fast food joints, McDonald's or whatever in the UK. And I've now got 20 little satchels of ketchup. I'll never be able to eat all this lot. And over the years, of course, you know, I've now got the drawer, the junk drawer at home where all that stuff gets thrown in, you know, never to be seen again. But
0: the little mustards, the little soy sauces, all of that, right? Gareth.
3: Exactly.
0: Thank you very much. How about Lawrence in North Merrick? You're on WNYC. Hi, Lawrence.
4: Hi, Brian. Thanks for taking the call. When I arrived in America from Ireland in September of 1986, on the first weekend I was here, the person I had come to stay with suggested I go out to the deli and get a bacon and egg sandwich. This, I was 100% certain he was playing a prank on me, because back in Ireland, bacon and egg was cooked in your own kitchen on your own frying pan. And I just couldn't believe, and I further couldn't believe it when it actually turned out to be true that you could get a bacon and egg sandwich and a cup of coffee for $1.49.
0: Lawrence, this may surprise you, but James in Lindenhurst is calling with the exact same thing. James, is that right about the bacon?
5: Totally, Brian. I mean, it was amazing to be able to walk into a store and get breakfast. You know, as they say in Ireland, shit and caboodle. I mean, a total breakfast for, like, you know, really cheap. It was just totally amazing. Blew me away.
0: All right. Again, from Ireland and about that bacon, egg, and cheese. Wendy in Manhattan. You're on WNYC. Hi, Wendy.
6: Oh, hey, Brian. I came to New York in 1985, or to the United States in 85 when I was 25. And the first thing that struck me were the school buses. I had this impression that America was like a Coca-Cola ad and everything was shiny and brand new and modern. And I couldn't believe the old-fashioned school buses. And in New Zealand, where I'm from, those buses are used as prison buses. So I would be like, you're driving kids to school in prison buses.
0: There you go, Wendy. Thank you very much. Yeah, time to replace a lot of those school buses. Let's see, another one in a text. Came from outside the region. Online. What are you on? You're part of the line. In line, not online. Someone else. Let's see. As an Italian living in the U.S., I continue to be shocked by the pharmaceutical ads everywhere. When I was a child, I thought they implied that people here were so healthy because they had access. Another one that's now gone way down on my screen also said that he was surprised when he came here that people didn't have universal health insurance. Let's see. Can we sneak in one more call? Okay, Sylvia in Raleigh, North Carolina. You're on WNYC. Hey, Sylvia, we got about 30 seconds for you.
7: Okay, I lived in New York for many years, and once when I was taking some Ukrainians around New York, long before the war, we went to see Chicago. And after a bit, they were discovering Broadway, and after a little bit, one of them turned to me and whispered, "Are they really acting and dancing and singing all at the same time?"
0: All right, the chorus. In the musical, there you go. And that's going to do it. Really interesting stuff. So anybody who's listening now who's here for the World Cup and maybe found us one way or another, yeah, don't be surprised that you're surprised. I guess that's what we can end on with that. The Brian Lehrer Show is produced by Lisa Allison, Mary Croak, Amina Serna, Carl Boisrond, and Esperanza Rosenbaum. Our intern this summer is Mariana Schultz, Juliana Fonda, and Milton Ruiz at the audio controls. 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
11: This is All of It from WNYC. Writers Siri Husfeldt and Paul Auster were together for 43 years. Both well-known, both well-respected. Auster died in 2024, and Siri takes us through their romance, his illness, and his hopes for those he left behind. She writes about this in her new book, Ghost Stories, a Memoir. She joins us in studio to talk about it. This year marks the centennial birthdays of two jazz giants, Miles Davis and John Coltrane. Pianist Emmett Cohen pays tribute to them on his new album, which features his interpretations of some of their work, as well as original music inspired by them. Emmett and his trio are warming up right now in Studio 5, and we'll hear a live performance from them. Plus, we'll preview some summer music releases and remember the life of artist David Hockney. We'll get to all of it. I'm Allison Stewart, and I'll meet you on the other side of the news.
12: Live from NPR News in Washington, I'm Nora Rahm. President Trump suddenly canceled his plans to sign bipartisan legislation intended to lower housing costs for Americans. NPR's Franco Ordonez reports Trump says he won't sign until the Senate passes a sweeping elections bill.
13: The president canceled the signing ceremony, which was to be held on Capitol Hill, less than 2 hours before it was set to take place. Trump wrote on his Truth Social website that passing his Save America Act is a national emergency and needs to be the priority. Trump has repeatedly pressured Republican leaders in the Senate to force through the legislation that would add new voter ID requirements and proof of citizenship rules. It's just the latest example of growing friction between Trump and Senate Republicans, who the president has complained are moving too slowly and not aggressively enough. Senate Majority Leader John Thune has said publicly that the Senate does not have the votes. But Trump says leaders should then eliminate the Senate filibuster to pass the measure. Franco Ordonez, NPR News, The White House.
12: Several states held primaries yesterday. In New York, Mayor Zohran Mamdani successfully backed three candidates running for the U.S. House, including two who are also Democratic Socialists. In South Carolina, President Trump had endorsed both candidates who ran in the Republican primary for governor. The state attorney general, Alan Wilson, was the winner. Secretary of State Marco Rubio is in the Middle East for talks with Arab leaders. NPR's Aya Betraoui reports Rubio met with the leader of the United Arab Emirates and next goes to Kuwait and Bahrain.
14: All three countries host U.S. troops and have been targeted by Iranian missiles and drones, including during the past months of ceasefire. But they weren't consulted on the U.S.-Israeli decision to launch the war. Now Rubio tells reporters in the UAE that he's in the Gulf to listen, quote, more than we are to talk.
15: We want to hear their thoughts, especially in the aftermath of this weekend in Switzerland, and make sure that their views are taken into account in every decision that we make, because they're our partners.
14: That meeting in Switzerland between the U.S. and Iran concluded with the U.S. temporarily lifting oil sanctions as Iran reopens the Strait of Hormuz. Rubio's regional tour does not include a stop in Israel, which is opposed to ceasefires with Iran and in Lebanon. Aya Betraoui, NPR News, Dubai.
12: Investors are waiting for fresh signals today about the artificial intelligence boom. NPR's Scott Horsley reports they're hoping for a rebound after a sell-off in tech stocks yesterday.
16: Computer chip maker Micron is set to report quarterly earnings later today, and investors will be on the lookout for any signs about the staying power of the AI boom. Micron shares were hammered on Tuesday, but they're still way up since the beginning of the year. The Dow Jones Industrial Average wants to capture a bit more of the AI frenzy. The people who manage the index are adding Google's parent company next week. Verizon will drop out of the Dow to make way for Google's parent Alphabet. Scott Horsley, NPR News, Washington.
12: This is NPR.
17: On WNYC, a chief of staff to former New York City Mayor Eric Adams and three other people have been arrested as part of an investigation into alleged bribery scheme involving a city contract. Frank Carone and the other three were arrested this morning. All four are expected to learn their charges today in Brooklyn federal court. Carone's attorney says he and his client, quote, look forward to appearing before a jury and obtaining a swift acquittal. In other news, Brett Lander has defeated incumbent Congressmember Dan Goldman in the Democratic primary for New York's 10th congressional district. The former city controller and council member claimed a comfortable victory over Goldman, winning by nearly 2-1 margin in the district that covers Lower Manhattan and much of Brownstone, Brooklyn. Lander said a spirit of solidarity is overtaking New York City.
18: Solidarity is the force that we need to vanquish Trump's fascism. Yeah. To abolish ICE and to stand up to the billionaires who are rigging our economy against us.
17: Lander was one of the three congressional candidates Mayor Mamdani endorsed. All three won their primary last night. Mamdani and Lander cross-endorsed each other in last year's mayoral primary. Lander becomes the favorite November's general election in the heavily Democratic district. And Micah Lasher won the primary in the crowded 12th congressional district. 80 degrees right now with sunshine, sunny today and a high of 83. Then tomorrow, mostly sunny, 83. And then Friday, showers likely, maybe late afternoon thunderstorms, a high near 80.
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20: This is All of It. I'm Allison Stewart, live from the WNYC studios in Soho. Thank you for sharing part of your day with us. I'm really grateful that you're here. On today's show, we'll remember the late artist David Hockney with writer Lawrence Weschler, who wrote a biography of Hockney back in 2008 and was also his longtime friend. And we'll hear a live performance from jazz pianist Emmett Cohen. That's the plan, so let's get things started with Ghost Stories, a memoir. Writer Siri Husfeld and Paul Auster were together for 43 years. He was well known for his books like The Invention of Solitude and New York Trilogy. She was well known for her work, The Blazing World and The Blindfold. They were a literary couple to be admired, who had a successful marriage and were good friends. But the 2020s were hard. In 2022, Auster's first son, an addict, died after being arrested for the overdose death of his daughter. In 2023, Paul Auster was diagnosed with lung cancer. And in 2024, he died. Through all of it was Siri Husfeld. She was there, bearing witness. She used her gift for writing to lay out her thoughts. In her new book that is part memoir, part letters, even a few calendar schedules, it lets us know what it was like for the two of them to go through this marriage together. It's titled Ghost Stories, a Memoir, and Siri Husfeld joins me in studio. It is nice to meet you.
1: Well, and it's nice to meet you, Allison.
20: So before Paul was sick, in the before times, how would you describe your marriage to Paul?
1: I would describe it as a dynamic evolution of betweenness. I emphasize this in the book that what I miss most about our marriage is, of course, Paul the person. But I miss Siri and Paul, Paul and Siri. I miss the and, the shared and that did not remain the same, but continued to change over time.
20: What would be an average day for the two of you?
1: Yes, it's a bit boring.
20: Okay.
1: It was, you know, waking up in the morning, having breakfast, as most people do, and then separating to a study. I worked at the very top of our house in Brooklyn, and he worked on the garden floor. Oh. So I could often hear his typewriter. He had a manual typewriter. I work on a computer. But we really didn't interact much during the day. At the end of the day, which ended at different times for each of us, we would always have dinner together. And then in the evening, often watch a movie.
20: We learn a lot about both of you in this book, and I was struck by something that you wrote, that Paul didn't really know fame until he was about 40
1: yes.
20: years old, and he kept a distance from the adulation. How did this help him navigate life?
1: I think that when fame comes to the very young, it can be much more difficult to navigate than if it comes later or in middle age. Paul never forgot the hardships he had both earning enough money to live and getting published. The New York Trilogy that became a famous book, the first volume, City of Glass, was rejected by 18 New York publishers. I lived through that. And I think those, well, wounds, if you will, allowed him to keep a distance from rejection, but also from fame and adulation.
20: Siri, I'm going to ask you to read a little bit from the very beginning of your book, Ghost Stories.
1: Yes, here it is. Nothing to explain. The first section is called Lost Time. I am alive.

0: Although I had often thought about what it would mean to live without Paul, I began to imagine it more often. I imagined walking around the house alone. I imagined grieving. If your father dies, I said to our daughter Sophie, I will lose my every day. What I didn't imagine is that after Paul's death, time would be deranged beyond recognition. I remember and then forget what day it is. I remember it's the month of May and then forget. The hours skip ahead, but minutes often move slowly. I want to root my body in calendar and clock, those reliable, if ultimately fictional, markers of time, but I'm not making sense of their regular beats. I'm afraid if I don't keep checking date, day, and hour, I will lose my orientation, stumble on the stairs, and fall or float away ungrounded. I make lists and calendars. Lists and calendars lie on various tables and surfaces around the house. I worry I will forget chores, appointments, bills that must be paid. I worry my thoughts will scatter into more pieces than I can recollect. I am now in the business of recollecting myself. I have trouble breathing. My heart beats too fast, not all the time. In bursts. I have pains between my ribs, sometimes intense. My neck and head ache. My nerves buzz and hum, and electricity shoots up and down my limbs. My gut rumbles, and my bowel rhythms are off. Some of these are old ailments that have worsened. I imagine I've grown a tumor that mirrors the one found in Paul's lung, and I will die soon. I take the fantasy further. Maybe mirror cancer is a rare medical phenomenon outside the purview of mainstream science, one of those outliers that has been jettisoned from cleaned data. I'm glad I can still laugh at myself. Then again, hypochondriacs die from illness too. I sleep by pill. I pick up a paper or an object that needs attention and then see another that calls to me. I put down the first thing only to spot it hours later, an inanimate victim of the unfinished gesture. A pile of unopened condolence letters and cards lie on the red table in the dining room. I cannot bear to open them. Not today. I will wait. Tomorrow.
1: That was Siri Husved reading from her book, Ghost Stories, a memoir. When did you know you were going to be okay sitting down and writing how you felt and knowing that it would go into the world for people to read?
0: Yes. You know, I started thinking about writing the book only days after Paul died. And I believe I started writing, I wish I had recorded the date, about 2 weeks after. So it was written in the earliest flush of grief. And I had actually, my publisher in Spain said, oh my gosh, you know, isn't this too early? Don't you want things to settle? And I realized that I had no choice in a way, but to write this book. I needed to write. I felt it was a steadying reality, that everyday discipline of writing. And this is all I could do. So I did it.
1: The book is an interesting mix of styles. There are letters. There's your writing. There's details from calendars. How did you decide on the form of the book?
0: Yes, that began to grow inside me. And I have to say it was a subliminal reality at first. I had a strong feeling of what I wanted the book to be. And then the idea for using documents that I hadn't looked at since they were written, letters I'd written to Paul, but also notes he had written to me, and 35 pages of an unfinished manuscript that Paul wrote in the penultimate month of his life called Letters to Miles, to our then, Paul died, our grandson, Miles, was only 4 months old. So he wrote letters to a far more mature

0: were Miles, an imaginary Miles in the future.
1: What did you learn about Paul by reading those letters to Miles?
0: Well, actually, those letters represent very much the intimate Paul, the family Paul that I have known for a very long time. So I can't say I was surprised, but I was certainly moved.
1: He's still too little to read them. He's a toddler.
0: Yes. Yes, not yet. We have to wait.
1: I wonder, did you have conversations about whether or not you should put these in the book?
0: No, Paul believed, I think, fervently, and I too, that I would return to a novel that I'd been working on for a couple of years. After his death, it became very clear to me that although I am now returning to that book, it would have been impossible to do it then. So he had no idea, but I have a strong feeling that rather than a small, aborted chapbook, he would have been very glad to have these letters woven into my text.
1: It's interesting. There are letters written by you before you were married. How did the letters play into your relationship?
0: Well, those letters that I reproduced in the book exactly as they were, comma errors and all, I wrote to Paul in 1981. We met on February 23rd that same year and fell for each other very quickly and were having a passionate love affair. I was 26 years old, a graduate student at Columbia. Paul had another life. He was married before and had a son. And one morning, we were together in my apartment, and he got up and informed me that he was going back to his old life and left. I walked him to the subway. And when I returned to my apartment, I checked to see if I was still whole and not cracking to bits, and I found myself surprisingly okay, looked at my typewriter, a manual typewriter at the time, and thought, what the heck? Sit down and write. And that is exactly what I did. And I was quite conscious of not writing morose or self-pitying letters, but letters that actually might have a seductive force and get that man back. And they did.
1: It's interesting. In the book, you write about automatic writing.
0: Yes.
1: Why does that work for you?
0: Well, my history of automatic writing began before I met Paul. I was a graduate student, but also writing poems. And I had published a couple of poems in literary magazines at the time. Then I began to feel that I was writing badly. I had a case of writing constipation. I spoke to David Shapiro, now the late David Shapiro, a poet and professor at Columbia, about my troubles. And he said, Siri, when I get stuck, I do automatic writing as the surrealist did. And so I tried it out, which is you put your pen on a piece of paper and you let whatever comes, come. And I wrote a text in a single night and then spent the next 3 months editing that same text. And I discovered that I liked that better than anything I had done. So this, using this unconscious force, if you will, turned out to be a way to unclog myself. And I used in the letters, I just let whatever come. So they're a bit wild.
1: We're talking to Siri Husvedt about her book, Ghost Stories, a memoir. We'll have more after a quick break. This is all of it.
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1: This is All of It on WNYC. I'm Allison Stewart. Writer Siri Husved and Paul Auster were together for 43 years, both well-known, both respected. Paul died in 2024, and Siri takes us through their romance, his illness, and what remains. Her new book is called Ghost Stories, a Memoir. Aside from the obvious, what have you noticed is the difference between being a wife and a widow?
0: It's a very interesting question. I think in a world that is still determined by many sexist ideas, that a wife is still thought of as a human being, a woman under patriarchal control. And widowhood is an opening, a way out of that control, mm-hmm. which is why many cultures, and I think including our own, have ways of disciplining that state. And so being a widower and being a widow remain different. And even after Paul died, there were moments when I felt in social situations, not with beloved friends or family, that I was carrying the scent or the odor of death with me. And I think that is related to the fact that we still think of women as being closer to bodily and corporeal reality than men.
1: As Paul got closer to his death, what were his, did he have any rituals around death? Did he develop them?
0: Well, Paul and I did actually talk about death a lot throughout the many years we were together. We were both, I think, very conscious of mortality and the fact that it can happen at any time. He was particularly, I think, brave and courageous about his own death. When we knew he was dying, and well before that, he had plans. We had already bought a grave in Greenwood Cemetery in Brooklyn. And he knew exactly what he wanted, which was, of course, a help to the people who would survive him. So he was clear, lucid. In the last days of his life, he said goodbye to friends who came to the house. And he said several times to me, "I would like to die telling a joke." And I said, "Paul, I don't think that's going to happen." It did not. But the spirit of the wish remains with me.
1: You write about his treatment for lung cancer. What would you tell someone going through treatment for a cancer like Paul's that you know now that you didn't know at the time?
0: Well, it was something I came to and is reproduced in the book because the letters I wrote to friends about Paul's treatment are there. There was a moment when his treatment was going very well. The tumor had shrunk almost to nothing. And people sent jubilant responses to me, very understandable. But I felt that I needed to sound a note of caution. And I said, there is a difference between optimism and hope. Optimism is faith in a good outcome. In cancer treatment, I think this is quite dangerous. And hope is something else. Hope is what human beings need to live to the next day. So we must hold on to hope and at times tamp down optimism.
1: You said you only broke down in tears once during this period, when it was in, the doctor said that his cancer was inoperable. Why was that the moment?
0: Well, I think both Paul and I, we were sitting in the surgeon's office. We both knew that the best hope for a cure was surgery. And actually, neither of us really wept. What happened was we turned to each other after we had gotten the news, and I saw tears well up in Paul's eyes. I felt them welling up in mine. And as I wrote, it was as if we were looking in a mirror. But then the tears were suppressed and they didn't run.
1: Why didn't you think they ran?
0: Because we still had to brave the future of treatment.
1: In my mind, I thought that you teared up and that it was really an emotional moment for you.
0: Oh, it was an emotional moment, but it happened to both of us at exactly the same time. And then the tears finally didn't come out.
1: It was 16 months between Paul's diagnosis and his death in 2024. What changed about your relationship in that period, if anything?
0: Well, I think the most dramatic change, which is also reported in the book, was the immunotherapy that began to attack Paul's healthy tissues, landed him in the hospital several times. And there was a period when he became delirious. It's not uncommon. Sometimes just being in the hospital can create delirium in people. It's called hospital delirium. But he also was raging with infection. And having this interlocutor of mine, our daughter called us sparring partners, intellectual sparring partners, be confused, changed our relations at that moment, and I found it deeply sad. Fortunately, before Paul died, he recovered his lucidity entirely and died that way. For the people who survived him, that was a wonderful thing.
1: You wrote that you read a lot of books during this time looking for guidance. Did they help? Did anything help? Did any book particularly help?
0: Well, yes. I think that reading for me is my approach to trouble. One might say it's an obsession. So I always read about the subject that is giving me trouble, and I did in this case too. I read a lot of bereavement literature, scholarly bereavement literature, and grief memoirs. And what it does, I believe, is that reading can be a form of decentering. Grief is an ordinary business. If you have the capacity for love and you live long enough, you will grieve. And so when you read about either other people's experience of grief or about what grief does to people in various ways, including physiological changes that take place, that helps to place yourself inside a broader human story. And I think that was good for me.
1: Siri, in the book you write, "Now that my Paul is dead, I've been thinking about all the grieving characters in his work. I'm going to count them, but right now it's hard for me to open his books. The words hurt too much." Have you done it yet?
0: Yes, I have been able to look back at some of Paul's books and to read him and actually even listen to him recorded, his voice recorded. And now it gives me pleasure rather than pain. That is, I think, an evolution of grief. It's been over 2 years now, and it continues to change. It doesn't go away, but it changes.
1: Someone told me that when my father died,
0: yes,
1: that you'll be just sad every day, and then one day you'll wake up and you'll feel a sense of warmth when you think about him rather than sadness.
0: Yes.
1: And it could take 2 years, it could take 5 years, but it happens, and it does.
0: It does. It does.
1: You've written about grief before. When you write about it again, I'm sure you will, are you going to write about it differently?
0: Oh, my goodness. I am sure. I do think, despite the commonalities, people experience grief in idiosyncratic ways as well. And it's dependent on the relation, right? That "and" that I talked about. What you lose is different depending on the relation that came before.
1: Part of the story, and it's in your, it's in the introduction, is about you recollecting yourself, right?
0: Yes, yes.
1: What was something that led you to know you were on your way to recollecting yourself?
0: Well, I think symptoms of memory holes, of feeling ungrounded, of feeling as if I was living outside of time rather than in it. Slowly, even by the end of writing the book, I talk about changes that have happened inside me. And I think it's changes of pacing, that the, you know, the embodied person becomes more adjusted to changed circumstances, getting up in a bed alone, going to bed in a bed alone, making a meal for a single person and not the two people. All of that becomes embedded in new habits. And I think that's why grief begins to reconfigure itself, even if you miss the person tremendously.
1: Paul said that he wanted to come back as a ghost. Has he?
0: He did on the day we buried Paul. And May 3rd, I had left the company at a funeral ceremony. It was a very small funeral, but family and a rabbi and a couple of friends. And I went upstairs to get away. And while I was lying on our bed, I felt Paul's presence. I didn't see anything, smell anything, hear anything. No one touched me. I knew it was Paul. I felt him walk into the room. I was flooded with joy. He looked at me. I had a sense he was checking. And then he left. It was a kind of grief apparition, a very powerful feeling that I am grateful I had. Some people have them over and over again, but you don't will this. I think it is a way that the nervous system has of filling in what's missing.
1: The name of the book is Ghost Stories, a Memoir. It's written by Siri Husvedt. Thank you so much for joining us.
0: Allison, thank you for having me.
1: Legendary British painter David Hockney left behind an incredible legacy. Coming up, writer Lawrence Weschler joins us to remember Hockney's life, and we want to hear how you were impacted by Hockney's work. That's coming up on All of It.

0: Toy Story 5 is on the big screen, and one of the movie's plot points is all about little screens. Screen time for kids, that is.
1: When my kids were spending too much time on screens, it made them really grumpy and unpleasant to be around.
0: I'm Scott Detrow. Research shows that screen time gets higher during the summer. A look at the battle between toys and technology on All Things Considered from NPR News.
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0: This is All of It on WNYC. I'm Allison Stewart. Earlier this month, the pioneering British painter David Hockney passed away at the age of 88. You might know him for his colorful painting of pools in L.A., where he spent a good deal of his life, or his double portrait series, or those pictures of his mom. Hockney had a long and prolific career that took many aesthetic turns. He never stopped coming up with new ways of seeing. He was also an openly gay man whose rapid rise to stardom happened at a time when being gay was actually illegal in Britain. Lawrence Weschler had been writing about Hockney for decades, including his 2008 biography, and they were also longtime friends. Earlier this month, he wrote a piece for the New York Times called David Hockney and the Bliss of Not Standing Still. And he's got several more essays about Hockney on his Substack, Wonder Cabinet, where he's going to be publishing a batch of unreleased original iPhone drawings by Hockney tomorrow. If you want to follow along, you can go to our Instagram to check out some of the paintings we'll be talking about, plus a preview of those iPhone drawings. That's at All of It WNYC on Instagram. And Lawrence, thank you so much for joining us.
1: Thank you.
0: And you go by Ren, correct?
1: Yeah.
0: All right, great.
1: It solves the Larry problem.
0: So you wrote a biography of David Hockney in 2008, right. But as I mentioned, you were friends. Can you tell me a little bit about your relationship?
1: Well, it's funny because the first book I published was about a different L.A. artist named Robert Irwin, who then went on and would be the first artist to get a MacArthur, actually. And after I had written that, and it was ran in The New Yorker, it's what brought me to The New Yorker, and the book was called Seeing is Forgetting the Name of the Thing One Sees, I get a call from David Hockney, who I'd never met before. Mm-hmm. Parenthetically, in terms of your last interview, it was 43 years ago, 44
0: really?
1: Years ago. It was basically exactly the right same time they got together. And he said, I've been reading this book, and I disagree with everything in it, but I can't stop thinking about it. And
0: that's sort of a great compliment in some ways.
1: it wasn't that so much. He had very interesting ideas. But the point was, he said, why don't you come to my place the next time you're in town?
0: Yeah.
1: And I had moved to New York in the meantime. It was back in L.A. And that was when he was doing those Polaroid photo collages. And, and that was when he started. And we talked for several hours. One of the things that was quite staggering, one of the things is that Irwin, who you may not know of, is primarily because he forbade the photography of his work. Irwin used to say that a photograph can capture nothing the work is about. It can capture everything it's not about, just its image, and nothing it is about, its presence. And Hockney, amazingly, the first thing he said to me, he said, I used to think that was just a weird fetish, but I've come to agree with Irwin. I wish I had never let my work be photographed. Because it is the case that no one can come upon a piece of mine in a museum and see it fresh. They see it as the poster that was in their dentist's office or the poster that was in college. All his work is so overexposed, which is one of the things that makes those iPhone drawings fun to see because you haven't seen them before. But what happened is he asked me to write that text, and that text ran in a book called Camera Works, which was a big coffee table book. And it was, apart from anything else, a refutation of Irwin. And then Irwin called me up and said, what a bunch of nonsense or words to that effect. Single word starts with B. I did his catalog next for a show. And then Irwin called me, said, what a bunch of... For 40 years, this went on, back and forth, the two of them fighting for my soul. And it was not a personality conflict. It was really fundamental what they were arguing about. Very interesting thing they were arguing about. And they never met. They had this battle. But so what happens when you get True to Life, which is the name of the Hockney book, if you kind of like shuffle them together, you can watch the conversation take place between them. It's really quite interesting. But anyway, so that's how I got to meet him. And then I just started hanging out with both of them and would write about both of them. But while I was also writing about Poland or South Africa or torture in Latin America, I was doing all kinds of stuff. But that was an ongoing part of my life.
0: How did David's public persona differ from him as a private person?
1: Well, first of all, he was a private person. And the public persona was entirely a construct of the paparazzi. I mean, my thought about him before I met him was what I think everybody, that he was a party guy, that he was always out and going, and he was going to all these lovely places, to all these resorts and so forth. He was, in fact, just about the hardest working day-to-day, you know, nose to the grindstone artist I've ever met. He was constantly working. Mm. If he did go out in the early days, paparazzi would take off, because he, by the way, is famous from the age of 22. He is famous in England still. But he would, and then they would recycle all the photographs of him over and over again. Anytime there was a story about him, there would be old pictures of him in parties. If you think about the paintings, for example, there's that famous painting of two guys sitting looking at all these trees going down in, from Vichy. There's a third seat next to it. And you say, oh, there he is at mm-hmm. the Vichy, you know, spa. No, he's painting. The reason the seat is empty is that's him painting mm-hmm. there, you know. And time and again, the things that make you think that he is always in the pool, so he's not in the pool. He's painting people mm-hmm. in the pool, you know. Or he is, in fact, painting the pool itself. When he moved to that new place, he emptied the pool, painted the blue strokes on the bottom mm-hmm. of it. There was he lived in this wonderfully colorful house on Mahond Ridge, Mahond Drive, and all the walls were these pure colors. It was incredibly wonderful, and the reason was because he had gone back to England at one point to visit his mother, and he had done paintings from memory of the house, and he had painted the house with all these wonderful colorful walls, and when he came back they didn't have those walls, so he painted them
0: anyway.
1: so in terms of the private public, there is that aspect. It bleeds into both, but it's hardly at all that he, and by the way, the last 30 years of his life he's going deaf, and so he didn't go out much at all.
0: I'm speaking at the life and legacy of legendary British painter David Hockney, who passed away earlier this month at 88 years old. My guest is his longtime friend and biographer, Ren Wessler, who's released never-before-seen iPhone drawings of Hockney tomorrow in a Substack Wonder Cabinet. Listeners, call in. Do you have a favorite David Hockney painting that you want to shout out? What about his work spoke to you? What do you remember about him? We're taking your calls and your texts at 212-433-9692, 212-433-WNYC. Hockney was born into a working-class family in England in 1937, I believe. Mm-hmm. How did he talk about his childhood?
1: Oh, with great affection. He had a good childhood. He was the fourth of five kids. His father was a conscientious objector. His mother was quite devout. He was very fond of both of them. His mother, one of the things that's fascinating about him, you mentioned, is that he comes out with a completely relaxed attitude toward being gay. Mm-hmm. One thing that's interesting to think about is he's roughly a contemporary of John Lennon and Paul McCartney. He's about 3 or 4 years younger than them. And he arrives, by the way, later on in 1964, exactly the same year as the Beatles. But coming back to the earlier stuff, Bradford, the town he grew up in, Yorkshire, he was very fond there. He used to go work in the fields of Yorkshire, wow, bicycle out, and those are the paintings you later see in a later point in his life. So he was especially fond of his mother. Her attitude was that his homosexuality, he was open to her about it, which was amazing, but that was between God and him, and that they'd work that out eventually. Mm-hmm. She was loyal to her son. When we say that it was illegal, 4 years before he comes out, so he's coming out, basically, he's born in 37, so he's coming out in 55, 56, 57. And Alan Turing, the great computer guy, had been chemically castrated mm-hmm. for being gay like 4 years before this. That we're on the cusp of London, swinging London, and what will become swinging London. And he is absolutely part of that surge. When people in England think about that surge, it's the Beatles, the Rolling Stones, but it's also David Hockney. It's all happening at once. And what was fascinating about David was he didn't make a thing out of his being gay. It was just part of his life. The relaxed attitude toward it was quite astonishing. And it's the same all the way through his life. So one of the things that was interesting about the time that I was getting to know him was that was the AIDS period. It was just when AIDS was happening.
0: Yes.
1: And people would criticize him for not doing public statements and so forth, and what was wrong, and he was a lightweight, and he wasn't. He was, for God's sakes, he was painting dogs.
0: Dachshunds, right.
1: Yeah, do you remember those paintings? And what you don't realize is that work of that period is suffused with death and so forth, but also at a point where it's no longer possible to paint casual pictures of young men lolling about together because of AIDS. He does the dogs, the dachshunds, in exactly the same poses. Go look at those paintings. Mm-hmm. Those are all about AIDS.
0: Mm. I want to ask a question, though, and it's a little bit of a basic question.
1: Yeah.
0: How did he make the leap as a working class boy in Bradford to entering the art world?
1: I'm not much of an authority on the actual things, but he went to art school.
0: Art school.
1: And I mean, he was a drawer all the time and so forth, and that was encouraged, and he goes to art school. And what is definitely the case is that he is a star by the age of 22 in England.
0: Mm-hmm.
1: I don't think he had to think about money for the rest of his life. And he apparently didn't think about money. He never talked about it. There were other people taking care of that. So he was just never mentioned it and talked about it. But he does in 1964, so that's several years later. He's been doing the earlier work, which we can talk about. But he comes to L.A. in 64. And as he says, the first thing he does is take driving lessons, get a driver's license, and buy a car within his first week there. And as much as people talk about, you know, the boys, the pools, the palm trees, all the things he taught us. I grew up in L.A., and he taught us how to see the city.
0: Mm.
1: There were things. We never looked at those street signs, and suddenly they became hockey street signs. The palm trees, they were just things, or the sprinklers. He used to say to me, amazing city. You know, I come from North England where it's raining all the time. Here, when it rains, it rains from the ground up.
0: You know, and that's so amazing. If somebody sees something so differently that you've walked by a million times,
1: and he did that, but I think the most important thing was driving itself.
0: Driving,
1: because the key thing in Hockney's life, and especially after 1982, 83, 84, when I was getting to know him, was what was moving focus. People will think that because he took tens of thousands of photographs, especially when he's doing the Polaroid collages and those collages, that he would love photography. He actually hated photography. He said that photography is okay if you don't mind looking at the world from the point of view of a paralyzed cyclops for a split second. But it's not what the work is, well, the work, and he wanted to be true to life. And if you're going to be true to life, his great hero, his great thing is cubism, which allows you multiple perspectives. And if you look at those photo collages, it's precisely that it's not a single image. It's dozens of images, and you're seeing it from all different vantages. He gets fascinated by Chinese long scrolls, which is Chinese, and he gets fascinated by reverse perspective, all sorts of things to break down the tyranny of the photograph, which is one of the things that Irwin was doing too. If the two of them just shut up and listen to each other, they'd realize they had a lot in common, but they never did.
0: Let's talk to Janice, who's calling from Montclair. Hi, Janice. Thank you for taking the time to call All of It. You're on the air.
2: Oh, thank you so much for having this segment on David Hockney. And thanks to Mr. Weschler. I think I'm pronouncing it correctly. Hockney's been, I'm a 72-year-old painter, and he's been really my main inspiration for many, many years. I started using the iPad when he started using the iPad. A graduate school friend of mine introduced me to Brushes, which was his first app.
1: Right.
2: And, you know, now I use Procreate, which he did. But beyond the technical stuff, you know, Hockney, I think you mentioned his love of drawing. And I think he couldn't help himself but just draw, like you were saying. He wasn't in the pool. He was drawing the pool, and he just drew. It was like his first language, like Picasso, first language. And anyway, I just want to really thank you. He did so many things. Like, you can cut me off if I'm going on too long, but the way he used pattern, I hate to say used, but because his paintings are living on, but the way he uses pattern.
1: The way he breathes pattern.
2: Breathes pattern, and it's light. It's like a shorthand.
1: Right.
2: And people see that shorthand and they know what he's talking about, even if he's not truly describing like a space or whatever it is. Anyway, just thank you so much for this segment.
0: Sure. Thank you, Janice. We appreciate that. Did you want to respond?
1: I was just going to say that the funny thing about I was back in whenever that was, 2008, I guess. I was doing something on my iPhone, and I said, David, do you know about this brushes thing? And he grabbed it from me. And he kept my iPhone for like 3 days. And I was like, can I please have it back? You know, but then the thing that was amazing, that's what's on my Wonder Cabinet mm-hmm. tomorrow, is there were a group of about 15 or 20 of us who he was sending out almost daily what he was discovering. And what you get to watch with, the reason I'm doing it is because when he died, I went back and looked at, I have hundreds of these things on my phone. And the point is, one of the things that was amazing is these are all originals. There is not an original that is not this. It's exactly the same thing he has on his phone. But what was great is you couldn't monetize it, you know, except they did figure out a way to do it, which I don't really like, are these blow-up versions of them, which are completely missing the point. They need to be looked at like stained glass windows almost. But the thing that was amazing to watch, and I'm sure you will enjoy looking at this, is him figuring out how do you do cloth on glass? How do you do silver on glass? How do you do porcelain? How do you do glass on glass? How do you do transparency? There's these things. The one that just blows me away is the last one I have in tomorrow's Wonder Cabinet, which is he does typically a glass table with a glass ashtray with stubbed out cigarettes. Yeah. But it's glass on glass on glass, and it is absolutely mesmerizing how exact he is. And that is something he had to, for each of those textures, figure out how to do it. It was fascinating to watch.
0: And if you'd like to see a preview of that, you can go to our Instagram at @allofitwnyc. My guest is Ren Weschler. He is a biographer of David Hockney. He's a friend of David Hockney. We're taking your calls as well. Do you have a David Hockney painting that you would like to let people know about, what it really means to you? Our number is 212-433-9692, 212-433-WNYZ. Roseanne from Long Island is calling in. Hi, Roseanne. Thanks for taking the time to call All of It. You're on the air.
3: Hello. How are you?
1: Hi.
3: I just wanted to share a story of what a sweet man he is, was. My brother, Richard Sasson, is a dear friend of his, and he was painted by David. He's in a few paintings, and he's lived in L.A. for 40 years. And in 1989, my husband and I were married in New York, and we drove cross-country to L.A. We stayed in L.A. for a few weeks. And my brother took us over to David's house, and as a kind of a honeymoon gift, David took us for just my husband and I, because it was in a small convertible, took my husband and I for a ride. And this ride is documented in the painting of Mulholland Hills. Right. He took us for a ride where he choreographed Wagner to the drive through Mulholland Hills.
1: Yeah.
3: And with the top down at sunset.
1: with 8 or 9 tape recorders in the back hood of his car. He started out by doing the Wagner Tristan and Isolde, and he had a small stage mm-hmm. on his table, and he would take you on drives through the stage set, and then he flipped it around and took you on drives through Mulholland Drive and through other areas around Malibu and so forth, with Sousa and Ravel and so forth. And then as he came around the corner and you went up the ridge, and he timed it perfectly so that the sun would just be setting and it would be Wagner as you came down the hill. It was just amazing.
0: I do have a clip of David Hockney speaking. This is talking about his shift and his understanding of photography, in particular as a reference points for his painting, and how it started to change. This is from Smithsonian Channel's documentary called Seeing Beauty. We can talk about this on the other side.
4: I'd become very, very aware of this frozen moment that was very unreal to me. The photographs didn't really have life in the way a drawing or painting did. And I realized it couldn't because of what it is. Compared to Rembrandt looking at himself for hours and hours and scrutinizing his face, and putting all these hours into the picture that you're going to look at, Naturally, there's many more hours there than even you can give it. A photograph is the other way round. It's a fraction of a second frozen. So the moment you've looked at it for even 4 seconds, you're looking at it for far more than the camera did. And it dawned on me that this was visible, actually. It is visible. And the more you become aware of it, the more this is a terrible weakness. Drawings and paintings do not have this.
0: What's your take on that?
1: I'm just reminded of the way he used to tell that kind of thing. He'd say, even a pornographic image, you can't look at it for more than 10 or 15 seconds. It just gets boring. and as opposed to one of Picasso's mm-hmm. Voyage Suite or something, you know, that you could look at for hours. Yeah, absolutely. And then, by the way, one of the things that becomes fascinating is at a certain point he begins to realize that old masters, starting, he notices it with Ingres, but then going back to Caravaggio and eventually all the way back to Van Eyck, that they are all using optical devices. Mm-hmm. And there's an incredible body of work, which I actually worked with them fairly closely on, which is results in a book called Secret Knowledge. But the key thing is he takes his Xerox machine, very high quality, because they're all giving him the best Xerox machines so that he can test them, Xerox and so forth, puts it in the middle of a studio, and then he basically puts on the walls, two stories high, he puts all of Northern European painting and all of Southern European from his own library. Mm. And he does it from 1350 to 1850. And you notice that something happens in 1420. Between 1420 and 1430, it's as if Europe suddenly puts on its glasses and you stop looking awkward, and it's Van Eyck, it becomes Brunelleschi and so forth. And then that look, the look of what look is the correct look, which is from one standing point and so forth, is all of art until 1840. And what happens in 1840 is the chemical photograph is invented. Hmm. And they say you don't need to do painting anymore. And then suddenly you get Impressionism, Expressionism, and finally Cubism, which is the great critique of that way of looking and allowing lived time and so forth to be. But it was fascinating to watch him go through all that.
0: Let's try to get one more call in here. Hey, Luke, you have a few seconds. Tell us which David Hockney painting you like the most.
5: Oh my God! One of the most influential painters in the 20th century. But his portraiture—you haven't touched his portraiture, particularly Divine. This mm-hmm. painting of Divine is perhaps the most intimate portrait yet painted.
0: Thank you so much for calling in. We have about a minute left. When you reflect on Hockney's legacy today, what do you think is his prevailing influence?
1: Oh, he's hugely influential just with the love of, I mean, one of the things, for a long time, he was thought of as kind of a lightweight. But I think in the last 10, 15 years, people began to really grog that one of the things I would say, it was life against death.
0: Yeah.
1: I mean, the world, especially after AIDS, is saturated with deaths and so forth for him. And his is one long assertion with what he used to sign his notes to you. Love life is what he said at the end. And so he's partly that, and it's a very, very important point. Through all this period right now, it's really important.
0: Thank you so much to Ren Weschler. And you should check out his Substack tomorrow, Wonder Cabinet. You'll see David Hockney's iPhone drawings. Thank you so much for joining us.
1: Thank you so much.
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8: Live from NPR News in Washington, I'm Nora Rahm. In a major test of his political power, New York City Mayor Zohran Mamdani went 3-for-3 in last night's Democratic primaries. Steve Kestenbaum reports the outcome will move the New York congressional delegation further to the left.
9: Mayor Mamdani flexed his muscles while stumping for his picks, and it paid off in a big way. All three candidates he backed won their primary races. In one upset, five-term Democratic Congressman Adriano Espaillat went down in a narrow loss to Daria Lisa Avila Chevalier.
10: Today we make it clear. The politics of the past ends today.
9: Mamdani's friend, former New York Comptroller Brad Lander, defeated incumbent Representative Dan Goldman by a wide margin. With New York leaning heavily blue, it means more Democratic socialists will likely head to Congress. For NPR News, I'm Steve Kastenbaum in New York.
8: Congress, on a bipartisan basis, approved a bill last night designed to make housing more affordable. President Trump had been scheduled to sign the bill into law today, but hours before the ceremony, the president said he will not sign the bill. That first, Congress must pass the Save America Act, legislation to impose new federal rules on elections that under the Constitution are run by the states. House Speaker Mike Johnson wants Trump's bill to pass, but he says that's going to be a challenge in the Senate.
11: He's laser focused on Save America Act, as most common sense Americans are. The only path, I think, to get that done, because you're never going to get seven Democrats to join 53 Republicans in the Senate to do that. They will not do it. Chuck Schumer will never vote for that or release any Democrat to do it. You have to put it on a reconciliation bill.
8: Reconciliation allows Congress to pass legislation on some matters with only a majority vote to avoid a filibuster in the Senate. A watchdog group is calling for the state of New York to investigate crisis pregnancy centers, which it accuses of lying to potential patients. NPR's Selena Simmons-Duffin reports.
12: The Campaign for Accountability, a nonprofit watchdog group, sent a letter this week to New York Attorney General Letitia James. Michelle Cooper-Smith is the group's executive director.
13: Crisis pregnancy centers appear to lie to potential clients about their ability to actually diagnose problematic pregnancies like ectopic pregnancies.
12: Her letter asks the AG's office to investigate instances of this in New York. Surprisingly, a lawyer who represents crisis pregnancy centers agrees in part. Here's Anne O'Connor of the National Institute of Family and Life Advocates in a webinar last year.
14: Do not advertise we can rule out an ectopic because it is near impossible.
12: The group did not respond to NPR's multiple requests for comment. Selena Simmons-Duffin, NPR News.
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15: And it's on WNYC in New York. I'm Sean Carlson, 80 degrees at 104. As you've been hearing, big results after last night's primaries. Congressmember Adriano Espaillat conceded defeat in last night's Democratic primary in New York's 13th congressional district. Community organizer Daria Lisa Avila Chevalier defeated the 71-year-old chair of the Congressional Hispanic Caucus in the Uptown Manhattan and South Bronx district. Espaillat addressed his supporters less than 2 hours after polls closed.
16: Together, our families move forward in this neighborhood. Tonight was in our neck. Oil water and over our is yours.
17: It's okay.
16: But I love you anyway.
15: Espaillat is the first formerly undocumented member of Congress. Avila Chevalier is a CUNY doctoral student and an investigator for a public defender's office. Residents of Millburn, New Jersey have voted against allowing local political candidates to hide their party affiliation on the ballot. WNYC's Mike Hayes has more.
18: The results were incredibly close. Out of about 4,000 ballots cast, the no vote prevailed by just 59 votes. Republicans currently hold a slight majority on the township committee, 3-2, and local Democrats accused Republicans of trying to shield their connection to Donald Trump and the national GOP at the ballot box, although Republican officials deny this. Trump's approval rating statewide has plummeted from around 50% after his election to now just 32%. And Republicans have not fared well in recent high-profile New Jersey elections, including last year's governor's race and a special election in Millburn's congressional district.
15: Pretty nice out there. We'll see lows in the low 60s overnight. It's WNYC at 106.
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0: This is All of It on WNYC. I'm Allison Stewart. Coming up on the show tomorrow, Questlove will be here to talk about his new documentary about Earth, Wind, and Fire. Maggie O'Farrell, the author of Hamnet, joins us to discuss her new novel titled Land. And we'll talk about the Guggenheim's new exhibit, Exploring Pop Art. That's in the future. Now let's get things started with some live music. This year marks the centennial birthdays of two jazz giants, Miles Davis and John Coltrane. Davis and Coltrane are beloved by fans around the world, including my next guest, pianist Emmett Cohen. Cohen has spent the last year on a tour celebrating Miles and Coltrane at 100. He recently just released a new album called Universal Truth, which features his interpretations of the jazz greats' compositions and his own original three-part suite. The album is out now. You can see Emmett Cohen Trio performing at Smoke Jazz Club from July 8th to July 12th. In the meantime, Emmett is here now in studio to perform live. Welcome back to the show.
17: Hi, Allison. So nice to be here. Thanks for having us in the studio.
0: You are kind enough to start us off with a performance. What are we going to hear?
17: This is the first track on the new record. It's called Buddo. It is by Bud Powell and adapted by Miles Davis on an album called Birth of the Cool. It has a larger ensemble with woodwinds and everything, and we pared it down just for the trio. So this is our little reduction and our take on this tune, Buddo.
0: Let's hear it.

0: Nice. That was Emmett Cohen. He's here to perform live from his new album, Universal Truth. You can catch the Emmett Cohen Trio performing at the Smoke Jazz Club from July 8th through July 12th. Before we go any further, will you introduce us to the rest of the group?
1: Would love to. On the bass, from just outside of Chicago, Illinois, that's Mr. Joey Rainieri.
0: Hey, Joey.
1: And on the drums, one of the legends of this music. He's from South Hadley, Massachusetts, but a New Yorker for 40 years, the great Joe Farnsworth.
0: It's nice to meet you as well. We just heard that piece. It was written by Miles Davis. What does that song represent to you about the way Miles Davis, his role as a composer?
1: Well, Miles, he was a collaborative composer, so he kind of took what Bud Powell did. Mm-hmm. A lot of times he would take other people's music and ideas and then put his own taste on them and stylize them. And that's what he was really about, just the style, the way he dressed, the way he moved, mm-hmm. the way he talked, the way he led his band. A lot of times he would have his band playing somewhere and he wouldn't show up, and it would only be the rest of the band there, but it would still sound like Miles Davis somehow.
0: Yeah.
1: And he wouldn't even be there. So he had like his imprint, his just his whole aura and his vibe.
0: Yeah.
1: And I think that's the most important takeaway. When you're trying to honor him, it's like, you got to style something your way. And when you honor musicians like Miles Davis, John Coltrane, the only thing you could do is turn inwards and try to be the best version of yourself. And that's what the greatest artists in the world taught us. So that's kind of how I approach thinking about that.
0: So Bud Powell was a pianist, yes?
1: Bud Powell was a pianist. And then that tune went from Bud Powell, great bebop pianist.
0: Okay.
1: Kind of inventor of a lot of the language that we know and love. And then Miles took that tune and he turned it on its head. And so now we took that tune and we turned both of the versions on their head and did our own thing with it. And that's really what the lineage is about.
0: Yeah, that's hard to think about. You know, you want to honor the legacy, but you want to put your own spin on things. How do you balance that?
1: Well, I think earlier in your life, you want to do as much imitation as possible. It's like immersion. This is language. If you want to learn any language, you got to put yourself right in the middle of it and absorb it. And then you develop your own way of communicating. And then you have your musicians that you play with a lot. And you got your own way. You got your own inside jokes, mm-hmm. and your own colloquialisms and way of talking and interacting, and you develop your own style and you put your own spin on it. And that's really what we try to do. And it develops night after night when we're on tour. And then we try to just be in the moment. And that's really the goal, is to be in the moment with the other musicians and be completely 100% present. Anything can happen. You can take the music in any direction, and it's all about that trust.
0: When you think back to Coltrane and Miles, both having their 100th anniversary of their births this year, when you think about them, how do they compare to one another? I mean, you shouldn't compare them, but how do they relate to one another?
1: Well, it's really interesting. As musicians and historians, we track their artistic yeah. legacies and their journeys, and the places where they started were so unique. The places where they intersected, you know, the maybe like Kind of Blue, the greatest best-selling jazz album mm-hmm. of all time, and the band that they had together was very transformative and kind of the Bible for how to play jazz in a group setting.
0: Mm.
1: For everyone who came after that kind of studied that. And then they went on to do their own thing and start their own band and find their own sound. So when I think about their arc, they started in two completely different places. Miles Davis is from East mm-hmm. St. Louis. John Coltrane's from North Carolina, but spent early years in Philadelphia. They had their own thing. They met up in New York, intersected, changed music forever, and then went on to keep changing music in their own individual directions. And they couldn't have ended up in further places time-wise. You know, John Coltrane was passed away in the 60s, and Miles Davis made it all the way to 1990.
0: Mm-hmm.
1: So there's a lot longer of a trajectory. Miles Davis got a lot more into electric mm-hmm. music and crossover and tried to reach more people with the music. And John Coltrane, he kind of just looked upwards and looked to the heavens.

0: And it was more of a spiritual journey where he was just getting more and more free and trying to figure out the meaning of life. And he would often refer to what he was in search of as his universal truth. And that always got me thinking about how, as artists and human beings, we're constantly searching for our own universal truths, and they're changing and developing.
1: Well, that's a big part of the composition that you wrote for this album.
0: Yeah, exactly.
1: Universal truth.
0: Exactly. It's about that search. It's about us finding meaning in our lives and the things that matter to us, and not being afraid to go after them and to follow our hearts.
1: I'm speaking with Emmett Cohen. You can catch the Emmett Cohen Trio performing at Smoke Jazz Club from July 8th through July 12th, or you can listen to him now. What are we going to hear next?
0: This next one is part of that suite, part of the Universal Truth suite, and it's the second piece in it. It's called Compassion.
1: Let's hear it.

0: That was beautiful. It's Compassion by Emmett Cohen from his new album, Universal Truth. I have to ask about this. You had bassist Ron Carter and saxophonist George Coleman appear on your new record together.
1: So if we're talking about a Miles Davis celebration, you know, we never want to call it a tribute because we're celebrating what they left us and trying to carry it forward. But in order to do that, I've realized you need to dig deeper into the past. And I was fortunate enough to have relationships with Ron Carter and George Coleman. And they're not known for playing together in this time. They're really doing their own things. And to get them in the studio together to recreate My Funny Valentine 60 years later from the famous Miles Davis album was something that we felt called to do and to make happen. And the energy in the room, the fact that they saw each other and said, I love you to each other, and then played together just created beauty. It gives me perspective on what life's really supposed to be about.
0: I know you're a professional and everything, but did you fan out?
1: I always fan out, you know, when you're around Maestro Ron Carter, there's just this magic, in the air and in the playing, and the same with George Coleman. There's just such a majesty and sorcery that, you know, you listen to them play something and then you try to do what they did and you just can't do it like that. There's something baked into the history, baked into all the experiences, everything that they've lived and all the hardships and all the triumphs and all the creation and trial and error and all of it, all the time around the greats. And when they play a note and you can just cry and you feel it, the hair on your arms and the back of your neck stands up and you're like, wow, you know, you can't put your finger on it always, but you know that's the direction you want to head towards. And there's just a thing that they have that teaches us, like, we all have this thing inside of us. And so that was important for us to experience in the studio. And then once you experience that, then you have a piece of that inside of you and you can try to spread it forward. And that's what passing the baton is about. That's what celebrating the master is about, and finding our place in the future of the music too.
0: Now, I said to you, it was really nice to meet you in person because I met you during COVID when you were doing your live from Emmett's place. People saw that you had a series that ultimately it went viral. When did you know that series had gone viral?
1: Well, we did the very first video, I think it was March 20th, 2020, and we just played from the house, and I put on a suit and tie, and I answered some questions, Q&A afterwards, and it was just on the iPhone, but that video got 40,000 views, that first one, and I was like, man, if we're playing at venues around New York City and other places, it would probably take us 3 years to reach that many people.
0: Yeah.
1: It was right off the bat, I knew we were onto something. And then every single week and month, we upgraded the technology, started getting different guest artists. And it was a real live Harlem rent party 100 years later in the Roaring Twenties. And the mythology to me was really important. It was in Harlem. And then we got kicked out of the apartment, ultimately, because the neighbors didn't like the drums.
0: I didn't know that.
1: Yeah, that's part of the story, too. That happened around October. And in December, we started in our new series, or continuation of the series in its new form, at Power Station NYC on 53rd Street in New York City. So we have this amazing partnership. And we've last month put on a show and celebrated Universal Truth, the release of that album on Mack Avenue, and had the whole band, Jeremy Pelt and Tavon Pennicott, join us playing, you know, the roles of Miles Davis and John Coltrane, and honoring them. And we've had a bunch of other great shows. George Coleman was there celebrating his 91st birthday. And so we've done 142 of these shows as of this recording, and you can see them all on YouTube. And so I didn't realize this, but they've also become a tremendous resource for younger musicians who are everywhere in the world are watching watching us play, or watching the great musicians play, and wanting to study jazz and wanting to swing and play jazz standards. And so there's a real shift in the jazz zeitgeist, and it's just cool to be a small part of that.
0: My guest has been Emmett Cohen. He's here with his trio to perform live from his new album, Universal Truth. You can catch Emmett Cohen Trio performing at Smoke Jazz Club from July 8th through July 12th. What are you going to take us out on?
1: This is Universal Truth, an original composition and the title track of our album. Hope everyone checks it out. And you can also find us on Instagram and YouTube and Facebook and all that. We love to make new friends, and we hope to see everyone at Smoke Jazz Club in just a couple of weeks in July. And yeah. Hope you'll continue to join us on our path to make the world a better place through this music and find our universal truths.
0: Thanks so much, Emmett.

0: 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Coming up, Switched on Pop's Nate Sloan and Rihanna Cruz join us to share their recommendations for the songs and albums of the summer. 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That's coming up on All of It.
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0: This is All of It on WNYC. I'm Allison Stewart. It's officially summer, and that means tunes at the beach, blasting it in your car or in your earbuds as you walk around. Maybe the Strokes will define the sound of this season with their new record, Reality Awaits. Or perhaps we'll have a sequel to Brat Summer with the new Charlie XCX album, Music, Fashion, Film. There's tons of new music to look forward to, and joining us to give us their recommendations are the team behind the Switched on Pop podcast, Nate Sloan. Hey, Nate.
4: Hi, Allison. Great to see you.
0: Good to see you. And Rihanna Cruz. Hey, Rihanna.
5: Hey, happy to be here.
0: So let's start with the Strokes. They're releasing a new album called Reality Awaits on July 24th. This is one of your picks, Nate. The album art sort of has the aesthetic of the 1980s. How is that translating to sound?
4: There's a lot of retro throwback textures here. It's kind of a classic rock album in many ways, but it still retains the signature downtown sleaze and aesthetic messiness that we've come to know and love from the Strokes, this time with an urgent political message that updates their sound for 2026.
0: Wow. Well, let's listen.

0: tonight. This is the first Strokes albums in 6 years. Do you expect anything new or different?
1: I expect a lot more of what we're hearing on this track and what the band has been doing in their live shows and interviews, which is they are confronting this political moment head on. They are giving a big FU to the system. Anytime you see this band live or see any press they're doing, they are not shy about saying this is what's wrong with the state of our country, and they're putting it right into the song, right? The worse reality gets, the less you want to hear about it. That's what they sing in Going Shopping, which we just listened to. So they're not resting on their laurels. They're trying to meet the moment we're at.
0: I like it. Rihanna, Madonna's Confessions on the Dance Floor Part 2 comes out July 3rd. Remind us what its prequel, 2005's Confession on the Dance Floor, was like and how this evolves it.
2: Oh, man. Confessions on a Dance Floor was an amazing record dedicated to the sounds of the club. You know, you're hearing a lot of house music. You're hearing a lot of disco music. There's a conflation of the dance floor with religious themes. Mm-hmm. You know, like, the dance floor will save you, right? She says it on Get Together. This is my religion. So we're hearing a lot of that in the singles that we're getting off of Confessions 2. It's her returning to this disco sound. It's her returning to this this dance floor that has been with her entire career. You know, she's lived on the dance floor. Now, in the late stage of her career, she's revisiting it and putting it all out there.
0: Let's listen to Madonna singing I Feel So Free.

0: That's Madonna. So, Rihanna, what do you think will happen with Madonna collaborating with younger artists like Sabrina Carpenter, like we saw at Coachella? Will that continue? Will that affect her sound?
1: Yeah, I mean, the thing about Madonna is that she's always kind of been tapped in to what's happening in the underground, to what's happening in queer culture. You know, she's always been an avid supporter of the LGBTQ community. And we see all of that integrated into this rollout. You know, she's getting production from people like Arca. She's working with even reggaeton artists like Fade. They're all on this album. And I think that's great, you know, because I think we live in a pop time that is maybe a little bit oversaturated. And Madonna is trying to cut through all of it while appealing to her older fans, but also younger people, you know, who might not be as familiar with her older work.
0: I'm talking with Switched On Pop's Nate Sloan and Rihanna Cruz, here to share the most anticipated albums of the summer and their recommendations about what to be listening to during this hot season. Let's talk Olivia Rodrigo. It's an album called You Seem Pretty Sad for a Girl So in Love, all lowercase, by the way. We noticed that throughout this. Everybody's in lowercase right now. On your podcast, Nate, you called her a meditation on desire unfulfilled. What did you mean?
2: Well, it's the first part of the album, I think, is really about desire, wanting to be with someone. I mean, she sings about in the song Drop Dead, she sings about being pressed up in the bathroom line. You're looking like an angel on the walls of Versailles. It's all about like how badly you want to be with someone. And then what's interesting, in the second half of the album, she kind of fulfills that desire and discovers that it's not everything she anticipated. It's kind of the rise and the downfall of a relationship over the course of an album. It's marked by her signature lyrical specificity and vocals. And it's a great listen from beginning to end.
0: Let's hear Olivia Rodrigo with Drop Dead.

0: You know, Nate, I've heard people describe this as sort of a confessional album. Do you think find it that way?
1: Oh, yeah, it's very vulnerable. I mean, to be clear, she's not naming names. She's not calling out anyone in specifically, but it's very honest. It's very hard on your sleeve. It feels like you're listening to a friend kind of unpack their drama to you in the form of an album. And so I'm really curious to see how this resonates with people. I think 3 albums in, she's one of our brightest pop stars we have at the moment. And this album is, you know, it's remarkably consistent for someone so young.
0: And it gets to the older folks like me because it's got The Cure on it.
1: It's got The Cure. Yes, we just heard a shout out to their song Just Like Heaven. And she also has a song called The Cure and a duet with Robert Smith. So yeah, we're crossing generations here, Allison.
0: Rihanna, another one of your picks for summer is Charlie XCX's album called Music, Fashion, Film. It's supposed to be released on July 24th. What is it about Charlie's music, or Charlie even, that creates sort of these big events around her albums?
2: Yeah, I mean, I think Charlie is really great at accessing the zeitgeist. She's really great at tapping into what the culture wants, and she feeds off of it. Mm-hmm. You know, when Brat Summer was the main thing, you know, a couple years ago, it was because everybody was really fiending for reasons to go outside, reasons to party, kind of let loose a little bit. And what she's trying to do with this new record is kind of step back from that a little bit, like reel it in, you know. Mm-hmm. She's using a lot more rock textures, a lot more guitars, a lot less big, you know, club filling synths, and kind of keeping it a little bit more intimate. And I think it reflects larger cultural trends of where we're at musically, where we're kind of skewing down tempo. I mean, we listened to the Olivia Rodrigo song just now. The things that are really going to be taking off this summer, I think, are not the massive EDM influenced big room spaces, but rather things that are more intimate, more sultry. And we hear that in the Charlie singles.
0: Let's check out Charlie XCX as we go to break.

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3: This is All of It. I'm Allison Stewart. I'm talking with Switched On Pop's Nade Sloan and Rihanna Cruz. They're sharing some of the most anticipated albums of the summer. Ariana Grande has a new album out called Petal. It's going to come out on July 31st, I should say. This was one of your picks, Nate. She's coming off the Wicked juggernaut. Has her songwriting changed or her voice changed at all now that she's sort of tapped back into her musical theater roots?
4: Yeah, no, I mean, so far we only have one single from this album, so we'll have to see. But based on the evidence of that track, no, I would say this is more of a continuation of the sound that we heard on her previous album, Eternal Sunshine of the Spotless Mind. It's very spacious and moody and really showcase for her vocal technique. The track that is out right now is called Hate That I Made You Love Me, Allison. It's also all lowercase, so that is clearly a thing right now. And it is kind of a little pointed, a little self-reflective, filled with beautiful vocal harmonies, collaboration with her longtime co-writers and co-producers, Max Martin and Elia. I think it's probably going to sound similar to what we've heard from Ariana in the past.
3: Well, let's listen.

0: That is the latest from Ariana Grande. Rihanna, I want to ask you, I hope it's Gelato Tropical. Is that correct?
1: Yes. Yeah.
0: Oh, yes, I got it right. This is the first release from this collaboration made of Gelato Negro and Reina Tropical. What's unique about this pairing? We've had him on the show. I don't think we've had the other on.
1: They're both really great musicians.
0: Yeah.
1: What is so special is that both Gelato Negro and Reina Tropical access the sounds of the tropical Latina diaspora.
0: Mm-hmm.
1: And when you put the two of them together, it's kind of a really kismet collaboration that feels natural. It feels right. There's musical chemistry between the two of them. And it is coming at a perfect time. You know, the album comes out on July 16th. Their self-titled Gelato Tropical record, and it is set to soundtrack the summer with these chill, again, I said earlier that down tempo is going to be the move of the summer.
0: Okay.
1: And these tracks are very chill.
0: Okay.
1: They're Latin inspired, you know, they're kind of fit to sit on the beach with, you know, a cold drink in your hand and take a deep breath and relax. And I hear that in these songs.
0: I'm hearing that it's a chill summer.
1: Absolutely.
0: That's going to be the vibe. Let's
1: Absolutely.
0: Listen.

0: like when you're a kid and you put your hand out of the window in a car.
1: Exactly. I was listening to this in the car the other day, and I was doing exactly that.
0: Let's talk about Alison Russell. I want to make sure I get her in here in the Hour of Chaos. It comes on, comes out July 10th. Nate, what is unique about Alison Russell?
2: Yeah, you know, you just gave us that album title, In the Hour of Chaos. You might think, oh, this is going to be a really loud, chaotic, crazy album, but that's not the case. It's actually, I think, about finding peace and centering yourself in a time of chaos. She has a lot of really cool collaborators on this record, but I think one of my favorite collaborators is the children's choir that appears on the song Cold April, which is actually the choir that her daughter sings in. Usually, I kind of don't love a children's choir on a song, but I have to say this is a happy exception because of the energy and fun they bring to this song. That's Cold April.
0: Well, we can listen to it with Nate's approval. This is Cold April.

0: I endorse that, Nate. Before we go, who do you want to shout out that we didn't get a chance to talk about? Rihanna, who did you want to shout out?
1: Steve Lacy's coming out with the new record. We last heard from him with the number one single, Bad Habit. His first album since 2022's Gemini Writes. It's called Oh Yeah, with a question mark, which I love. And I'd also like to shout out Kalela. She's coming out with a new record, again, with that down-tempo, electronic, little trip-hoppy sound.
0: Okay, Nate, how about you?
2: Well, it's funny, Rihanna mentioned Steve Lacy. Steve Lacy was in a band with the singer Sid, and Sid has a new album, her first in 4 years, called Beard. It's woozy, sexy, throwback R&B, and that song title, I guess, was inspired by the peach fuzz on her face. So it's also about embracing insecurities. This is going to be a great release.
0: I hear a little bit of Sid. Thanks to Nate Sloan and Rihanna Cruz from Switched On Pop. Thanks for joining us.
2: Great to be here.
0: And this is Sid. We'll talk to you tomorrow.

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3: 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It is 1A. That's followed by All Things Considered at 4 o'clock this afternoon. It's 81 degrees under sunny skies right now here in Lower Manhattan. We're going to see temperatures in the low 60s tonight. Tomorrow, it's going to look a lot like today, highs in the low 80s by the afternoon. But by tomorrow night, showers and thunderstorms are likely, probably later on in the evening. We'll see temperatures tomorrow night in the upper 60s. Stay tuned. It's WNYC on a Wednesday. It's 3 p.m.
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5: Black Americans have long faced discrimination in the military. For some, Defense Secretary Pete Hegseth's crusade against diversity has made military life untenable. From WAMU and NPR in Washington, this is 1A. Hi, I'm Jen White. Defense Secretary Pete Hegseth has made no secret of his disdain for diversity.
6: Our diversity is our strength, the single dumbest phrase in military history.
5: This year, Hegseth has blocked or delayed the promotions of more than a dozen black and female senior officers. Some black military members are choosing to leave because of it. What are the consequences of losing black service members and alienating potential recruits? We hear how some are responding to Hegseth's leadership of the Pentagon. But first, the latest on the war in Iran. That's all coming up after this news.
7: BBC News with David Harper. An unprecedented heatwave affecting much of Western Europe has seen a series of all-time temperature highs. New heat records for June have been set in Britain and Spain, and France has experienced its hottest day ever, 24 hours after a record standing for almost 80 years was broken. Hugh Schofield reports from Paris.
8: The National Weather Service says the heatwave is now more severe in duration and intensity than France's 2003 heatwave, which famously is reckoned to have killed some 15,000 people. Since then, there have been major changes made, notably the provision of cold spaces in care homes, which means the number of dead today fortunately bears no comparison, but still services are under strain. The populist right of Marine Le Pen is calling for a subsidised mass rollout of air conditioning, and even the Green Party, normally opposed to air conditioning, is saying that such is the urgency now in schools and hospitals, it has to be part of the response.
7: The US Secretary of State Marco Rubio has stressed to Gulf allies that Washington will not do anything to jeopardize their security in its talks with Iran. Speaking in Kuwait, Mr. Rubio was seeking to reassure allies who view a proposed peace deal with Iran as too soft.
9: We have troop presence in these countries. We have assets in these countries. The security insurances lie in the fact that these, we don't even have to talk about that because they know it's true. They know we've been there with them and they've been there with us. We have people there, we have people on the ground. Constantly working with them. We have air defenses embedded with them. We have aircraft in these countries. I didn't sense any doubts about our security assurances because they're real. They're not promises. They're actual.
7: Colombia's left-wing presidential candidate Iván Cepeda has conceded the tightly fought presidential election to conservative Abelardo de la Espriella. Mr. Cepeda lost Sunday's runoff by less than one percentage point, Anbarasan Etirajan reports.
10: Ivan Cepeda said he would accept the election result and would exercise a democratic, vigilant and constructive opposition. However, he criticized what he said was foreign interference, referring to the U.S. President Donald Trump's endorsement of his opponent in the race. Mr. Cepeda is an ally of the current president, Gustavo Petro, who has alleged electoral fraud. However, an EU election observer mission to Colombia said it detected no irregularities in the tightly fought contest. There were protests by leftist Colombians against the election result on Sunday, but with Mr. Cepeda now accepting the outcome, tensions are expected to ease.
7: The World Health Organization says preparations are complete for the trial to begin next week of two Ebola medications that could help fight the outbreak in the Democratic Republic of Congo. Researchers will assess whether two antivirals can help reduce death rates in those with the Bundibugyo strain that so far killed almost 280 people. There are currently no approved vaccines or treatments. The head of the WHO says the outbreak is continuing to outpace response efforts. World News from the BBC.
3: And it's on WNYC in New York. I'm Sean Carlson, 81 degrees at 3:04. State Assemblymember Michael Lasher has won a crowded Democratic primary to replace Representative Jerry Nadler. As WNYC's Walter Withman reports, the race was one of the most expensive in the country.
11: Lasher beat out fellow Assemblymember Alex Boris, Kennedy family scion Jack Schlossberg, and anti-Trump commentator George Conway. Super PACs linked to rival AI companies, OpenAI and Anthropic, poured more than $20 million into the race, mainly targeting Boris. Lasher says he has a message for the two companies.
12: I won't be taking my cues from either of you when it comes to protecting our kids, our jobs, and our environment.
11: Lasher is the prohibitive favorite to win the seat that spans the Upper East Side, Upper West Side, and Midtown in November. It's one of the bluest and wealthiest districts in the country.
3: A 28-year-old Bronx man is facing assault charges after police say he attacked two teenagers with a scalpel. WNYC's Charles Lane reports the teens had stepped in to stop him from assaulting someone else.
13: Police say it happened just after 8 o'clock Tuesday evening near East 187th Street and Webster Avenue. Two 16-year-old boys tried to intervene when they saw John Arce attacking a woman. Police say Arce then turned on the teens with a scalpel. Both are in stable condition. Arce is charged with assault and criminal weapons possession. The woman has not been identified, and police say her condition is unknown.
3: Arce has not yet been arraigned. Court records do not list an attorney for him. Right now, it's 81 degrees out there in lower Manhattan. We're going to see temperatures tonight in the low 60s. Tomorrow, it'll start nice. Should be sunny throughout the day with temperatures in the low 80s. Tomorrow night, though, there's a pretty good chance of some showers and thunderstorms. We'll see temperatures tomorrow night in the upper 60s. Stay tuned. 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
14: Toy Story 5 is on the big screen, and one of the movie's plot points is all about little screens. 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
16: This is 1A. I'm Jen White. The Senate delivered a rare rebuke of President Trump on Tuesday after passing a war powers resolution on Iran, 50 votes to 48. The measure directs the president to, quote, remove United States armed forces from hostilities against the Islamic Republic of Iran unless Congress declares war. It's the first time such a measure has passed both chambers, though it's largely symbolic. Meanwhile, peace talks on several fronts are once again underway. Technical talks between the U.S. and Iran concluded in Switzerland this week, while Iran's president arrived in Pakistan for negotiations on Tuesday, and Israeli and Lebanese negotiators met in Washington yesterday morning. Secretary of State Marco Rubio is in the Middle East to sell the Iran deal to Gulf allies in a visit to the United Arab Emirates, Kuwait, and Bahrain. And Oman has announced a temporary maritime corridor for ships trying to pass through the Strait of Hormuz, though there's mixed signals from the U.S. and Iran about whether it's open. Joining us in studio to talk us through the latest is Joyce Karam. She's editor-in-chief at Al Monitor. Joyce, it's great to have you back.
17: Great to be with you.
16: And the story is changing fast. You'll get the very latest at NPR.org and on Friday's news roundup. So, Joyce, let's start with the technical talks between the U.S. and Iran in Switzerland. Mediators say they concluded successfully this week, paving the path for the next stage of negotiations to end the war. What's in this agreement so far?
17: So we're getting, there's a lot of confusion, conflicting assessments, conflicting claims from the U.S. and Iran. We are awaiting next round of talks next week, the Pakistanis are saying today. The conflicting claims are about three issues. One is Hormuz, the Strait of Hormuz. The U.S. is saying it's going to be open, it's going to be toll-free. The Iranians are saying, wait a second, it's not exactly that. We are working with Oman, the other country that borders Hormuz Strait, to work a mechanism. It's unclear if that's going to be free or if there's going to be other arrangements. So that's issue number one. The other issue is the frozen funds, where we heard from U.S. President Donald Trump this morning that they will not get anything, and if they get anything, it'll be conditioned, and they will be buying the soybeans from American farmers. The Iranians are saying that's not true. We will be getting the $12 billion in released assets, and we will have full control what to do with this money. So that's still unclear. Lebanon, the third unclear issue, the U.S. still maintaining, or we are looking at it with the Iranians, but we are also holding separate talks in Washington. For the Iranians, they're saying we will not sign on anything before a full ceasefire in Lebanon.
16: And we'll talk a little bit more about Lebanon in a moment. President Trump also claims that Iran has, quote, fully and completely agreed to nuclear inspections of enrichment sites bombed during the U.S.'s campaign last summer. But this morning, Iran said there would be no inspections until a final deal is struck. What do we know about the discrepancy there?
17: So that's another area of confusion where we don't know what's going on. We know for sure that the IAEA is extremely worried about the scale of the program since the war and that they don't have access to it. So the Iranians are saying, we're not, this is what Trump is saying is not going to be happening. So we will have to wait and see if inspectors actually go into these sites. So it's a lot of discrepancies between the two sides.
16: How crucial are the inspections to advancing negotiations between the U.S. and Iran?
17: They're very crucial because this 60-day period of technical talks is supposed to get to a nuclear deal. Mm-hmm. And we would need inspections to see how much uranium is there, how much highly enriched, and what happened to the sites from, the months of bombing. So that's one. But the other thing, Jen, is negotiations like this historically have taken years. So to conclude this in 60 days is very unlikely when you speak to experts. It's more likely what we're looking at is each side is trying to buy time. President Trump wanted to end this war because of the toll on the economy. He wanted to open Hormuz. So that's happening. For the Iranian side, they're in no hurry. It feels more, to use a World Cup metaphor, we are in halftime. And we don't know what's happening. Is it a hydration break later or is it something else? But it's unlikely that we will get a full nuclear deal like the JCPOA that took years to negotiate.
16: Considering the effect this war has had on the global economy, the fact that the U.S. has midterms coming up in November, President Trump's approval ratings have dropped significantly. Is there a scenario under which Iran could end up with more control over the Strait of Hormuz than they did at the start of the war?
17: I mean, he didn't need this war to get this agreement. Mm-hmm. The Iranians have, anybody you speak to, they've gotten themselves a sweet deal. This is, they're negotiating about the control of Hormuz, which was open before the war. The ballistic missile program is not on the agenda. The support for proxies, including Hezbollah, including militias in Iraq, are not on the agenda. So the Iranians know that. And, you know, the congressional vote that we saw, the rebuke of Trump and of the war, is going to help Iran as well, because they look at this and they know the American public wants an end to this war. They know that Congress is not going to authorize more. Of course, the U.S. can, the administration can do whatever it wants, but this is the administration is in a tough spot. It wants to end the war, but it doesn't have enough cards to pressure Iran.
18: Now, Israeli and Lebanese negotiate.

0: withdraws from certain towns, the Lebanese army would come in. But the expectations from Israel are very high. Netanyahu is in an election year, so the room for compromise is much narrower for him. There isn't enough U.S. pressure. There is U.S. pressure to come to the talks, but to make a full deal. And as you mentioned, Hezbollah, the main actor fighting, is just... These are not our talks. We're more interested in the talks between the U.S. and Iran. So it's a very bad situation for Lebanon.
1: Meanwhile, Iran's president, Masoud Pezeshkian, arrived in Pakistan for negotiations yesterday. And this comes after the breakthrough deal between the U.S. and Iran and Switzerland earlier this week. And as you said, there will be no negotiations on the country's ballistic missiles. There are so many talks happening alongside each other right now. Joyce, how do they all inform each other?
0: So I think the administration is in a divide and conquer mode. They're sending Vance to talk to the Iranians, but they're sending Rubio to the Gulf states, where the concern there is about the ballistic missiles. Meanwhile, you're looking at a regime in Iran that's more coherent, more hardline, that's now opening up a little bit. We've seen Ghalibaf, the speaker. He was in Oman. He's now in Azerbaijan. Pezeshkian was in Pakistan. So they're moving in different directions. But for the U.S. primarily, it wants to get the 60-day through. It wants the strait to open. What happens later most likely will be an extension of the ceasefire and a continuation of this back and forth between the negotiators.
1: And as these talks are playing out, what's the current status of the humanitarian crisis in Lebanon? The people in Iran who are suffering under a severe economic crisis, as well as being bombed over the last several months.
0: Yeah, these are the people, this is the situation where these people are paying the brunt of the war. And in Lebanon, they're, you know, over 20% of the population is displaced. And unlike previous wars in Lebanon, entire towns have been razed, have been just demolished. I know people who've lost their homes, their the grave sites of their parents. So it's a very dire situation in Lebanon. Iran, the economy was stagnating even before this war. So for them, it's very important to get these funds, whether it's the $6 billion from Qatar or others that are located in different countries, including China.
1: And how is the rest of the region reacting to these talks right now? Because there's so much at stake for the stability of the region.
0: Yeah, I mean, for the region, you know, this shakes confidence and U.S. credibility and what's happening. They didn't lobby for this war. They didn't ask for this war. And they've been at the receiving ends of Iranian attacks and missiles. So at least they want to see a resolution for this problem. Instead, the focus is solely on Hormuz, and they feel a little bit left out, and they need to hedge their bets. So you see them looking more to Europe, looking more to China, to see how they can diversify their security assets. At the same time, they're reaching out to Iran, countries like the UAE, like the Qataris, like Saudi Arabia, to make sure they have some sort of arrangement that they won't be hit in the future.
1: And just to touch on what's happening here in the U.S., the Republican-controlled Senate passed a war powers resolution directing Trump to end military operations in Iran unless and until Congress declares war. What do you think that says about the waning domestic support for Trump and his actions?
0: I mean, this war was, from the get-go, was unpopular. And now people are, you know, why did we do it? And even, you know, senators like Susan Collins voting with the Democrats on it. So there is a lot of pressure. And I think the president knows it. Heading to the midterms, we'll only see it grow.
1: That's Joyce Karam. She's the editor-in-chief of Al Monitor. Joyce, as always, thank you so much.
0: Thank you.
1: You'll get the very latest on this story at NPR.org and on Friday's News Roundup. And ahead of Friday, make sure to send any questions you have about the latest on the U.S. and Israel's war in Iran to us at 1A@WAMU.org. Coming up, Black Americans have long faced discrimination in the military, but for some, Defense Secretary Pete Hegseth's crusade against diversity has made the military untenable for them. How some Black service members are grappling with the future of their service to their country. That's just ahead. This is 1A.

0: The U.S. is one of the largest sugar producers in the world. And for more than 200 years now, the sugar industry has gotten special protections from the government.
1: A cartel is a small group of businesses that act in concert to restrict competition and keep prices high. That's exactly what the U.S. sugar program is.
0: I'm Amory Sievertson, the big influence of big sugar. That's on the next On Point.
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10: This is 1A. I'm Jen White. Black Americans in the U.S. military have long faced the contradictions of their service. The country they're fighting to protect is the same one that's failed to serve and protect them. One example, after more than 180,000 black soldiers risked their lives fighting for the Union in the Civil War, President Lincoln wanted to ship the formerly enslaved to Liberia when the war had been won. He argued that white and black people could not coexist. Black Americans by then had been in the U.S. for over two centuries. Despite this, Black Americans have continued to serve across the history of this country. There are over 350,000 Black active duty and reserve members and more than 2.4 million Black veterans. That's according to the Institute for Veterans and Military Families at Syracuse University. This year, Defense Secretary Pete Hegseth has blocked or delayed the promotions of more than a dozen black and female senior officers. He's also dismissed several high-ranking black and female officers since the start of the second Trump term. It's all happening against the administration's aggressive rollback of programs and policies connected to diversity, equity, and inclusion.
11: The single dumbest phrase in military history was peddled in our Army only a few short years ago. You've all heard it, maybe in your first 2 years at West Point. Our diversity is our strength. The single dumbest phrase in military history.
10: That was Secretary Hegseth speaking at West Point Military Academy last month. For some current and former black service members, this is a step too far in the wrong direction.
12: I would tell Pete Hegseth to read his own book, The War on Warriors, where he talks about politicizing the military and people getting promoted without merit, and understand that that is exactly what he is doing. He is full of opinions, but the data does not support his assertions about quotas, et cetera. He is doing a tremendous amount of harm to the military, and I've been a vocal critic about that for months now. I've read his War on Warriors book, and he is doing a tremendous amount of harm to our military.
10: That's retired Navy Lieutenant Commander Reuben Keith Green. We'll hear more from him later. But first, we speak to Clint Smith. He's a staff writer at The Atlantic and the author of the books Above Ground and How the Word is Passed. His most recent piece at The Atlantic is called The Betrayal of Black Patriots. Clint, it's great to have you.
13: Thanks so much for having me.
10: And we want to hear from you, too. If you're a Black current or former member of the U.S. military, how do you feel about this administration's actions? If you could speak directly to Secretary Hegseth about how you've served this country, what would you tell him? And you can share your thoughts anonymously when you email us at 1A@WAMU.org. We reached out to the Pentagon for this conversation. We'll read from their statements later. Clinton, you interviewed 24 current and former Black military members about how the Pentagon has changed under Hegseth's direction and what those changes mean, specifically for women and people of color in the military. What did they tell you?
13: Yeah, what I heard was that there's this experience of sort of cognitive dissonance, which is to say that for many of these folks, they have dedicated their lives. They are often the second, third, fourth generation in their family serving in the military. They have watched as the military has been one of the great catalysts of upward economic, social mobility for their families and for the Black community more broadly. And there is a sense of intergenerational commitment that stems from that. And they are witnessing over the course of the last year and a half a concerted effort to diminish, to erase, to suggest that their service is unworthy, that their abilities are not commensurate to the positions that they hold or that they aspire to. And it's been really difficult for them to be constantly subjective, both through policy and rhetoric, from the very top of this administration, both from Trump and specifically from Secretary of Defense, or Secretary of War, I guess I should say, Pete Hegseth. And there is this feeling that we're not going to stand for this. You know, I didn't give my life to this country to be treated this way. And so many people are leaving early. They're retiring earlier than they would have otherwise. They're leaving the military. They're leaving the Pentagon. And at the same time, there are folks who are like, well, I want to leave. And I hate that we are being treated this way. But at the same time, if all of us leave, then who's going to be left after these folks are gone? There's the sense that we will be here longer than this administration. And if all of us leave, amid the sort of chaos and sort of brazen disrespect that they've experienced over the past 18 months or so, that they will be acquiescing to what this administration, in fact, wants them to do, which is not be a part of this institution.
10: Several of those currently in the military declined to give their names for their interviews for fear of retaliation. What fears or anxieties did they express to you about speaking out?
13: Well, I was having these conversations. I've had them over the past several months, and many of these conversations were happening in the context of the battle that was going on between Pete Hegseth and Senator Kelly. Senator Kelly, who served in the military for many years and who months ago came out with a video with several of his colleagues in Congress talking about how members of the military should ignore illegal orders that come down from the military. And this infuriated Secretary Hegseth. And so he attempted, through functionally suing Senator Kelly and saying that he was going to take away his pension, the pension that he had earned after 20 years. So what happens in the military is after you've reached the 20-year mark, it triggers a pension that you then receive for the rest of your life. And the longer you stay in the military before you retire, the higher that pension is. And so that is a huge factor that draws and keeps many people in the military today. And there was a fear that if he could take that, if that litigation was successful and that that pension was removed from Senator Kelly, that they felt like if it could be removed from a sitting senator, it could be removed and taken away from any of us. And so that was part of the backdrop of these conversations. And there's also the sort of social dynamics, especially if you're still in the military. You know, that was for folks who had already retired. But for folks who are in the military, I mean, they are still part of an institution in which their commanders are answering to the whims of this administration. And so I think people tried to figure out what it meant to try to tell the truth and explain what was going on while also not putting themselves or their families or their colleagues at undue risk.
10: And you're referring there to Senator Mark Kelly of Arizona. We've also seen Secretary Hegseth block or delay the promotions of more than a dozen black and female military members this year. That's according to reporting from several outlets, including The Atlantic. He's also dismissed several high-ranking black and female officers. Earlier, we heard a clip of him calling diversity is our greatest strength, the dumbest phrase in military history. How is that sentiment showing up as policy at the Pentagon under his leadership?
13: Well, you know, there's been reporting, as you said, both from The Atlantic and my colleagues there, as well as many other outlets that have talked specifically about the people who have been put up for promotion by the military, by the Navy, by the Army, by the Air Force, by the Coast Guard, et cetera, and who have gone through an incredibly thorough vetting process. And I think it's important for people to understand that the vetting process by which someone is brought up for promotion is incredibly extensive, incredibly thorough. It goes into one's military history, goes into, you know, they get myriad character references. No one is put up for these positions unless they have demonstrated the ability to fulfill the obligations that that position requires. And time and time again now, over the course of his time at the head of the Pentagon, Secretary Hegseth has prevented qualified black people and qualified women from ascending to these positions that they have, that the military infrastructure has already decided that they are qualified for, and saying that that they are not qualified for those positions, and punishing them for things that they have said, affirming the importance of diversity in the military, which obviously, per your clip, runs counter to what Secretary Hegseth believes, for themselves, ostensibly, you know, being examples, sort of walking examples of what Hegseth believes are sort of DEI hires, affirmative action hires. It seems that, you know, I can't be inside of Secretary Hegseth's head, but he's also said and written much of this down, that he seems not to believe that black people and women largely are capable of being in these high-ranking positions, and that if they are there, that they are somehow there because they don't deserve it. Are they somehow there as a result of DEI policies, or that they are a token, that they are a symbol? And I think it really... It's difficult to explain the extent to which this infuriates people within the military who have, again, given their entire lives, who have done all of the work, sometimes more work than necessary in order to qualify for these promotions and these positions. And time again, we see, you know, even most recently, there was reporting in the New York Times about Admiral Stephen Barnett, who was the first choice to be promoted to this high-ranking position in the Navy. And Pete Hegseth said no, and they went with their third choice for that position. And so what he's doing is making the military less effective. He's making it, he is lowering the quality of leadership that we are seeing in the military. And that's just one example of many policies that he has been sort of enacting since he's been there.
10: We reached out to the Pentagon about Hegseth's decision to block or delay the promotions of at least a dozen black and female service members. They directed us to a social media post on X from Sean Parnell. He's the assistant to the Secretary of Defense for Public Affairs. Parnell was responding to a June 1st report from the New York Times with the headline, Hegseth strikes female and black Navy officers from promotion list. Parnell writes, quote, more race-baiting garbage from the failing New York Times and its radical left reporters. They continue to push this worn-out narrative because they view almost everything through the lens of race and gender over merit. As we've said before, military promotions are given to those who have earned them. The department will never consider the color of a service member's skin or their gender as a factor in promotions. Under President Trump and Secretary Hegseth, meritocracy reigns supreme at the War Department. End quote. And we should note here, Clint, that your piece appears in The Atlantic, not the New York Times. But having spoken to two dozen current and former military members who don't believe the military is operating as a meritocracy, but who also care deeply about the military and the country, how do you think they'd respond to that?
13: I think that there, again, is this sort of cognitive dissonance they experience. On the one hand, there is this feeling of despair, a feeling of profound sadness. I mean, just imagine the person who is in charge of your workplace coming in and suggesting that everything you have achieved has been the result not of your ability, not of your intelligence, not of your output, but simply because the result of a facet of your identity that they believe has propelled you forward at the expense of white men, and who believes that you do not in fact deserve to be in your position and that you should in fact be prevented from ascending to higher positions. And so there's this feeling of despair. You know, one of the folks I spoke to said, like, it makes me wonder if all of this was in vain. But on the other end, there is this keen sense of the history that they are standing on, the history that has brought them to this place. I mean, Black people have served in the military, they've served from the American Revolution. Right? American Revolution, Civil War, World War I, World War II. And many of these folks have ancestors, have family members themselves who served in these conflicts over the course of generations and who did so in the context of sociopolitical moments that were, to their mind, profoundly more difficult than the one that they're in now. There you had ancestors who were formerly enslaved, who fought with the Union Army. They had ancestors who were coming from towns that where people were being lynched, who fought for this country in World War I and World War II. They were fighting in segregated units. They weren't even allowed to pick up, guns. And they had to serve as janitors, serve in mess halls, serve, in the back of supply trucks because they weren't allowed to be in combat. And so there's this sense that this moment is incredibly difficult. But our ancestors have also gone through much more difficult moments than this. And if we can keep that sense of perspective, if we can keep that sense of, this notion that as difficult as this is, as hard as this is, as much as it feels like we're going backwards rather than forwards, we also know that in the context of history, we are still better off and still building on the work that our ancestors did and are operating in different conditions. And so, one of the folks that I spoke to who wanted to remain anonymous talked about how he feels like when he looks around the military, he's like, we built this. Like we built this country. And why would I let somebody come in and chase me out of this thing that we helped to build, that I helped to build? And there was also this sense, almost universally, that people were fighting not necessarily for what this country is right now, but what this country could be. Mm. Right? There's this sense of fighting for the Constitution, fighting for what as Dr. King says, the promissory note of what America could be. And there was a feeling of wanting to make sure that they were engaged in the process of fighting again for what they knew the country had the potential to be, even if that country is not demonstrating what it can be at this moment.
10: We got this question from Robin, who asks, are there any high-level African-Americans in the military who support what President Trump is doing and what Secretary Hegseth is doing? Are there any African-Americans actively encouraging the secretary to make the changes that he's making? Clint?
13: I think the military represents the heterogeneity, the political and social heterogeneity that Black America does. Not every Black American is a liberal or a progressive, and Black people have a wide range of political positions and dispositions. And so there are almost certainly people who are in the military who support what Secretary Hegseth is doing. I didn't speak to any of those people, but I know that some of the sources that I spoke to have colleagues who are, whether it be because they believe it or because they're trying to position themselves effectively to get promoted, suggesting that they are okay with what's happening. But I think that that's far more rare than the people who are experiencing a disconcerted sense of what's going on.
10: We're discussing how current and former Black military members are responding to how the Pentagon has changed under Defense Secretary Pete Hegseth. We're here with staff writer for The Atlantic, Clint Smith. And we want to hear from you, too. If you're a Black current or former member of the U.S. military, how do you feel about this administration's actions? You can share your thoughts anonymously when you email us at 1A@WAMU.org. 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
7: Let's get back to our conversation about Black members and veterans of the military and how they're responding to how the military is changing under Secretary Pete Hegseth's leadership. We're here with Clint Smith. He's a staff writer at The Atlantic and the author of the books Above Ground and How the Word is Passed. His most recent piece at The Atlantic is called The Betrayal of Black Patriots. We're also hearing from you. Jay emails, I retired from the Air Force in 1996. I was in aviation electronics. There were few Black officers and even fewer Black senior NCOs. There has been a constant refrain that somehow if you are a minority in the military, you're being given a leg up because of your color. The idea is still relevant in my civilian life. You've taken someone's spot because, quote, they gave it to you because you're DEI. My parents instilled in us that as a Black male, you have to work twice as hard for half the credit. We also heard from Rear Admiral Carradine, who's a retired Black veteran, who writes, I've participated in more than 10 promotion boards. There are no quotas for race or gender in Navy promotion boards. Every person put up by the boards is fully qualified to successfully execute that role. Well, we want to hear from you, too. If you're a Black current or former member of the U.S. military, how do you feel about this administration's actions? Share your thoughts anonymously when you email us at 1A@WAMU.org. Let's bring a new voice into the conversation, Lieutenant Commander Reuben Keith Green. He was an officer in the Navy for 22 years before retiring in 1997. He's also the author of the memoir, Black Officer, White Navy. He listens to 1A and reached out to us for this program. Lieutenant Commander, welcome.
8: Thank you for having me.
7: So you were a military officer during a time when it was rare to see Black people in that position. What was that experience like for you?
8: Well, it was very similar to what's happening now. I served, I got commissioned in 1984 when Ronald Reagan was president, railing against affirmative action and so forth. And I had people question my qualifications, and I had people tell me, white enlisted members, Mr. Green, the only reason you're an officer is because of affirmative action. And then when I explained to them how I actually achieved it and you know, what I went through to become an officer, I said, now, what part of that was affirmative action? And they would sheepishly say something like, well, sir, I didn't know all of that. And I'd respond to them by saying, well, that didn't stop you from making an uninformed judgment about how I achieved what I did.
7: What did it take for you to achieve your rank?
8: Well, first of all, I dropped out of high school as a 17-year-old and joined the Navy against my father's wishes. He wouldn't sign the papers for me to join. So I put together a bachelor's degree in my spare time. I applied to become an officer 3 separate times. The first time I was derailed by a board member who said that, you know, demonstrated educational achievements did not mean that I would become an effective naval officer. Well, educational achievements were one of the primary considerations of that in job performance, and I excelled in both of those, having been received a Navy Achievement Medal as an independent duty yeoman as an E5. And then the second time I applied for a limited duty officer, and they told me I was senior enough to apply, but too junior to be selected. I'd been promoted to a first class petty officer early by taking an exam and becoming one of the top performers on that exam. And my third try, I went to an aviation squadron, which was a very welcoming place. And they highly recommended me for officer candidate school. And I went to officer candidate school in 1984, was selected as the number one officer candidate by my peers, and then went on to serve in three ships in a row as a surface warfare officer.
7: When you think about your time in the Navy, how much discrimination did you experience? How significant a part of your experience was it?
8: Discrimination was a constant presence in my life in the military, both as an officer and as an enlisted person. It seemed to intensify more once I became an officer because there were so few of us, and people would assume just because you were a black officer that you were an affirmative action hire. And I was treated sometimes very poorly by the people that I worked with, that I worked for, and people that I had to interact with. I had occasion to step outside my professional persona and show them who I really was because of the way I was being treated in order to get attention of people that needed to understand what was happening to me.
7: And when you say step outside of your personal, your professional persona, I'm kind of reading between the lines there. What did you have to do?
8: Well, in my fourth consecutive department tour, I was trying to build a war wagon. We had a mobile wet trainer that was canceled because of budget cuts and training. So we decided, our little training department on Desron 8 staff in Mayport, we decided we were going to build our own war wagon, which amused everyone on the staff. I was the only black officer on the staff except for the doctor. So once we got this started, we realized we ran over our heads. So we asked the maintenance organization to help us, and they reluctantly agreed, but they were dragging their feet and making it difficult for me to complete the project. So at one point, I went and talked to the warrant officer who was responsible for completing this project, and I said, I don't want any more delays. Please stop jerking me around and let's get this done. And when he canceled the work the very next day, I went over and cursed out his boss in front of his entire department, told him he wasn't doing his job as far as I was concerned. There was only one job that he had, and that was the one I was there about. And the warrant officer was part of the problem. He ordered me to go back to that warrant officer's office, told me I was way out of line, which I was. But instead of going there, they had a lot of rope in that building. So I went back to my office, wound up going to getting called over to his CO's office. My chief of staff went with me. And everything he said in that meeting was a lie. And then once I got the chance to speak, I showed that they were discriminating against me. And rather than get court-martialed or get in trouble, that commanding officer ordered his people to work around the clock over a three-day holiday weekend to get that war wagon completed because it was obvious they were hurting the readiness of the sailors on that base by messing around with me. So sometimes you just have to show them who you really are in order to get their attention.
7: You've been retired from the Navy for nearly 30 years, but you're still very closely following what's happening to the military under Pete Hegseth's leadership. You know, you shared with us that had you not joined the Navy when you did, you'd probably be dead or in prison. So you put a lot into your service. You got a lot back from your service. What's your reaction to how this institution you were a part of for so long is changing under this administration?
8: Well, I'm disappointed, but I'm not surprised. As far as I'm concerned, Pete Hegseth is a one-man moral injury wrecking ball who is doing tremendous damage to our armed services, and the psychological damage he is doing is untold. I'm still struggling almost 30 years after I retired, to reconcile some of what happened to me, and I see it happening now. The people that are being mistreated under Hegseth will carry this with them, because all of the years they believed certain things to be true, one man steps in with his own personal biases and blows all that up in their faces. And they are unable or unwilling to speak because they understand the ramifications of speaking out. I'm dealing right now with fighting to obtain a FOIA request after I was retaliated against as I lay on a exam table to get a prostate biopsy. A doctor was, Navy doctor, young enough to be my son, was upset that I was writing about my own experiences and accused me of behavior that I had not engaged in. It took me a command complaint, an IG complaint, a TRICARE grievance to finally get them to send me a letter saying that I had done nothing wrong. And when I talked to his commanding officer, I said, I want to know why this happened to me. And she said, we may never know why this happened to you. And I told her, it's your job to find out. And I have received nothing since then. So retaliation is real, even 30 years later in the veterans community. So I understand why people are reluctant to speak out.
7: And I want to mention here that you're the author of the memoir, Black Officer, White Navy, where you share a lot about your experiences. Clint, the lieutenant commander mentioned the psychological damage being done. At the beginning of your piece, you highlight the portrait of General Daniel Chappie James, which was removed from the Pentagon's Air Force Art Gallery last year. Briefly, who was General James?
9: General Chappie James was the first four-star general in the history of the U.S. Air Force. And his portrait hung in the Air Force Gallery. And so many of the folks that I spoke to talked about how walking past that portrait gave them so much pride. And that General James was in many ways a sort of aspirational figure. You know, his record of participation in World War II and Vietnam was exemplary. And he ultimately, you know, rose to this rank of a four-star general. And I think that it's interesting because it also demonstrates this sense that so much of what's happening is almost beyond ideology, in the sense that, you know, General James was not a radical liberal. He was not even necessarily a Democrat. He was considered a sort of Reagan Republican. President Reagan really, really loved him and talked about how great he was and how he was a darn good pilot and a sort of model military man. Just, you know, a few years ago, Florida named a bridge after him, which was signed, you know, by Governor Ron DeSantis. And so he was in many ways a sort of a conservative in this space. And for many people, when his portrait was taken down, it almost was like beyond his credentials and beyond his output and beyond the fact that he had done, you know, his military record was remarkable and pristine. It also was like, oh, even if someone shares the sort of ideological positions of the Republican Party, that itself is not enough to prevent your portrait, you know, from being removed. And it felt like this sort of symbol where, like, you know, if Chappie James isn't good enough for these folks, then how are any of us going to be good enough for these folks?
7: Well, we reached out to the Pentagon for comment on the painting. They said, quote, "The Atlantic's story is misleading. Two portraits of General Daniel Chappie James Jr. are currently on display at the Pentagon. One of his portraits have been on loan since 2021 and has never been removed or taken down." Clint, your response?
9: You know, it's been a fascinating experience going back and forth with the Pentagon on this. And what I'll say is that they gave us different responses each time we asked for clarification about what happened to the portrait and where it was. At one point, they suggested it had not been removed. At another point, they suggested it had been moved to a different floor. At another point, they suggested it had been moved for renovations. At another point, they said it had been removed a year ago. Then they said 2 to 3 weeks ago. And so, you know, as many folks are finding, this administration is difficult to trust. And what I know is that my sources within the Pentagon, multiple sources, have told me very explicitly and sent me documentation and photos and videos showing that the portrait had in fact been removed. And I stand by that reporting.
7: Well, what comes across early in your piece is the double standard that many Black military service members feel bound by. And I want to play a clip from Air Force General Charles Q. C.Q. Brown. Brown was the former chairman of the Joint Chiefs of Staff. President Trump fired him last February. Here he is speaking out about racism in the military after the murder of George Floyd in 2020.
10: I'm thinking about my Air Force career, where I was often the only African-American in my squadron, or as a senior officer, the only African-American in the room. I'm thinking about wearing the same flight suit with the same wings on my chest as my peers, and they being questioned by another military member, "Are you a pilot?" and thinking about how I sometimes felt my comments were perceived to represent the African-American perspective when it's just my perspective informed by being African-American.
7: We got this message from Ken, who writes, I retired from the military after serving 20 years on active duty. I had the pleasure of seeing Clint Smith speak at the University of North Carolina in Asheville a couple of years ago. I was wondering if he had the chance to get input from General C.Q. Brown about this topic. Lieutenant Commander?
8: I talked to General Brown when he spoke at a promotion ceremony at the Women's Memorial in Washington, D.C., and I told him that the Air Force was the only service that provided me the data I had asked for in a FOIA request about military equal opportunity complaints. They gave me 10 years worth of data, 250 pages, very detailed. The Navy didn't respond. Coast Guard stonewalled me and didn't respond. And the Army and the Marine Corps had very limited information. And when General Brown, I said that to him, he smiled and said, we're leading the way. Well, there was a lot of stuff done under the Biden administration. The Pentagon did a report. The Navy did a Task Force One Navy report. And I, in the epilogue to my book, I detail all this information. And there's a DOD IG 2023-073 that talks about the longstanding problems of the military equal opportunity complaint system. HECS had just updated that instruction, the DOD instruction, and he didn't address any of that. And he also has warned service members that if you file a false or unverified complaint, we're coming after you. He has said nothing about the blatant discrimination that a Black Navy SEAL faced for 2 years. 18 people were disciplined and by Admiral Milton Sands. And rather than talk about that, he's ignored it. But then he did fire Admiral Sands later because they had some clashes. So there's a lot of information that I detail in the epilogue to my book. And it's astounding. I'm astounded that the hypocrisy that exists. I've read Hicks' Modern Warriors book and his War on Warriors books. And he laid out very explicitly how he felt. He called General Brown a textbook racist and compared him to Alabama Governor George Wallace. But curiously, he supported renaming bases after Confederates. And he is apparently a big proponent of Senator John C. Stennis, who called his Senate desk the flagship of the Confederacy. Mm-hmm. And you have to go all the way back to 1919 to find a figure in the military that resembles Hex. Josephus Daniels was the Secretary of the Navy in 1919. He banned the enlistment of Black sailors in 1919.
7: Well, we're running out of time here, but Clint, I just want to briefly bring you in to talk about the stakes for the military and what you heard from the people you interviewed for your piece. What are they saying about both the military's ability to recruit in coming years and the morale of our forces? Very briefly.
9: Yeah, I think that they're saying that there's a lot of work to be done, that we can't all leave, that many of us have to stay, and that, again, this administration, they're not going to be here for that much longer. And that there's this sense that we have to stay. We have to keep the ship steady. We can't let them undo all the work that we've done, that our ancestors have done. And many of them are staying. And even if they have retired, are speaking out to try to prevent this administration from doing even more damage.
7: Well, we'll leave the conversation there for now. That's Clint Smith. He's a staff writer at The Atlantic and the author of the books Above Ground and How the Word is Passed. His most recent piece for The Atlantic is called The Betrayal of Black Patriots. Also with us, Lieutenant Commander Reuben Keith Green. He was an officer in the Navy for 22 years before retiring in 1997. He's the author of the memoir Black Officer, White Navy. Thanks to you both. Today's producer was Haley Blasingay. This program comes to you from WAMU, part of American University in Washington, distributed by NPR. I'm headed to the Aspen Ideas Festival for the next few days. We'll bring those conversations back to you in the coming weeks. Todd Zwillick will be with you starting tomorrow. I'm Jen White. Thanks for listening, and we'll talk more soon. This is 1A.

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3: 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At 8 o'clock, it's On Point. On the show tonight, the U.S. is one of the largest sugar producers in the world. And for more than 200 years, the sugar industry has gotten special protections from the government. On tonight's On Point, the big influence of big sugar. On Point is at 8 p.m. tonight, right here on WNYC. 81 degrees under sunny skies right now. We're going to see temperatures in the low 60s in New York tonight. It's WNYC. On a Wednesday, it's 4 p.m.
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3: New York City Mayor Ziran Mamdani is celebrating last night's primary election wins by fellow Democratic Socialists in his state. Good afternoon to you. I'm Sean Carlson, and this is All Things Considered. It's on WNYC. Also coming up, Congress has overwhelmingly approved a bipartisan housing bill.
5: We're going to reduce regulation so builders can build. We're going to limit institutional investing in the housing market. We're going to bring the American dream back within the grasp of hardworking American families.
3: But now President Trump is refusing to sign the legislation into law. We'll get the details. Also this hour, Camp Mystic, the all-girls Christian Texas summer camp where 28 people died during the catastrophic floods last year, filed for bankruptcy reorganization today. We'll get the latest on that and much more. Stay with us. News headlines are next.
6: Live from NPR News in Washington, I'm Nora Rahm. Several states held primaries yesterday. In New York, Mayor Ziran Mamdani successfully backed three candidates running for the U.S. House, including two who are also Democratic Socialists. He told NPR the results show people want change.
7: At the core of each of their candidacies is a belief that working people have to return back to the heart of our politics. You could see it's a concern for the fact that in many of these races, we see special interests looking to buy the outcomes of them. We see a federal government that is embarking on immigration policy that is cruel and does nothing to serve in the interests of public safety. And we see an exhaustion with a foreign policy that would rather invest in bombs than in babies back home in our own districts.
6: In South Carolina, President Trump had endorsed both candidates who ran in the Republican primary for governor. The state attorney general, Ellen Wilson, was the winner. Nancy LaCour won the Democratic nomination for a House seat. The former Navy admiral had been fired by Defense Secretary Pete Hegseth. President Trump suddenly canceled his plans to sign bipartisan legislation intended to lower housing costs for Americans. NPR's Franco Ordonez reports Trump says he won't sign until the Senate passes a sweeping elections bill.
8: The president canceled the signing ceremony, which was to be held on Capitol Hill less than 2 hours before it was set to take place. Trump wrote on his Truth Social website that passing his Save America Act is a national emergency and needs to be the priority. Trump has repeatedly pressured Republican leaders in the Senate to force through the legislation that would add new voter ID requirements and proof of citizenship rules. It's just the latest example of growing friction and between Trump and Senate Republicans, who the president has complained are moving too slowly and not aggressively enough. Senate Majority Leader John Thune has said publicly that the Senate does not have the votes. But Trump says leaders should then eliminate the Senate filibuster to pass the measure. Franco Ordonez, NPR News, the White House.
6: Some federal government employees have recreated a widely used website about climate change. NPR's Rebecca Hersher reports.
9: The original website, climate.gov, was run by the National Oceanic and Atmospheric Administration, NOAA. It was home to data about how temperature and rainfall have changed in the U.S. over time, and years of federal climate research and reports. The website was designed to make such information easily available to the public. The Trump administration shuttered the site last year and laid off many of those who maintained it. NOAA says the information from climate.gov was relocated to other parts of the agency's website. Now, a group of those former employees has resurrected the website as climate.us. The new site also includes climate data collected in the last year. Rebecca Hersher, NPR News.
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3: And it's on WNYC in New York. I'm Sean Carlson, 81 degrees at 4:04. A high-ranking aide and close ally to former Mayor Eric Adams pleaded not guilty to federal corruption charges in Brooklyn today. Prosecutors say Frank Carone steered an emergency shelter contractor to a Long Island City hotel in exchange for bribes. Carone's brother, the hotel owner, and a business associate also pleaded not guilty to bribery and other charges. They will remain free while they await trial, but they've been ordered to surrender their passports and follow other conditions. Carone is the latest member of Adams' inner circle to face corruption allegations. The former mayor was also indicted in Manhattan federal court, but a judge dismissed those charges after the Trump administration said it wanted to stop pursuing the case. Carone's attorney says the prosecution's case is circumstantial and weak. Millburn, New Jersey has narrowly voted down a proposal to allow local political candidates to hide their party affiliation on the ballot. Local Republicans favored the measure. They hold a 3-2 majority in the town committee, but Democrats largely opposed the change. Bill Brazell is one of them. He's currently running for a seat on the township committee.
10: A lot of the voters that I've met use the word shady to describe the idea of hiding party labels, and that includes Republican voters.
3: Democrats accuse Republican officials of trying to shield their connection to Donald Trump, who has a low approval rating in the state. Millburn Republicans deny that Trump was the reason for supporting the proposal. Yankees second baseman Jazz Chisholm Jr. has redeemed himself after catching flack for eating a lollipop in a game this week. Chisholm homered, drove in two runs, and scored twice last night to beat the Detroit Tigers 4-3. After his go-ahead home run, Chisholm held up a box of lollipops to the dugout camera as a nod to the previous incident dubbed Lollipop Gate. On Monday, manager Aaron Boone told the podcast Talkin' Yanks he had a talk with Chisholm after finding out the second baseman had a lollipop in his mouth during the game. Boone said it was a safety issue. After last night's win, Boone told reporters that Chisholm can have all the lollipops he wants. Look at our transit situation right now. We got delays on downtown E, F, M, and R trains. Again, it's 81 degrees here in Lower Manhattan. We're going to see temperatures tonight in the low 60s. For tomorrow, mostly sunny, highs reaching the low 80s, pretty breezy through the day. Tomorrow night, chance of showers and thunderstorms, lows in the upper 60s. It's WNYC on a Wednesday. It's 4:06.
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13: And I'm Juana Summers. Members of Congress were set to take a victory lap after passing the largest affordable housing bill in decades. It was a rare bipartisan accomplishment, but President Trump upended that, canceling a signing planned for today. He says he won't sign the housing bill unless Congress passes a strict voter ID law that has hit a dead end in the Senate. NPR senior political correspondent Tamara Keith and personal finance reporter Stephen Bisaha are here to break it down for us. Hi there.
14: Hello.
15: Hey, Juana.
13: Stephen, I want to start with you. Just first, tell us about this housing bill.
15: Well, this is a big bill with a lot packed inside, but the main idea here is to make housing more affordable. If you look at just the median sales price for a home in the U.S., it is more than $400,000. That is just far out of the price range for what most Americans can afford. And as lawmakers told me, this is an issue in rural areas, cities, East Coast, West Coast, really all over the country, which is why so many lawmakers from both parties were behind this bill.
14: And affordability is the theme of this year's midterm elections. It's the issue voters keep telling us that they care about most. And earlier this year, when President Trump was taking flak for not doing enough to bring down the cost of living, he actually made housing a key pillar of his affordability plan. In his State of the Union address, he told the story of a mom from Houston who put bids on 20 homes and lost out every time to private equity firms paying cash. He called for a ban on large Wall Street investment firms buying up homes by the thousands.
16: And now I'm asking Congress to make that ban permanent, because homes for people, really, that's what we want. We want homes for people, not for corporations. Corporations are doing just fine.
17: Okay, so back to the bill. How does this bill try to address affordability?
15: So one of the main things is just what you heard Trump call for, a ban on private equity groups buying up large numbers of homes. The bill would cap them at buying no more than 350 single-family homes. The bill also tries to make homes more affordable by boosting how many are available. More homes, cheaper prices, basic supply and demand. And so the bill tries to encourage more building by streamlining federal regulations. It also nudges local governments to speed up the home building process by giving more federal dollars to places that build more.
17: These changes, would they actually help make housing more affordable?
15: Not right away. Congress can't just order up millions of new homes to be built. They can make it easier, though, for builders to start doing that. But even if they do, it'll take a while for those homes to hit the market. So don't expect fast results, and don't expect this bill alone to suddenly make the American dream of home ownership attainable for most people.
14: But in this age where Congress is doing very little and almost none of it is bipartisan, it is notable that this had such broad bipartisan support. And even if it is a little bit incremental, when it comes to showing the American people that they are doing something, anything about an issue that a lot of people care about, this bill is that answer. Republican Congressman Mike Lawler of New York was on Morning Edition today to talk about it.
18: You have to be able to work together. And I think the federal government hadn't really addressed the issue of housing in decades. And this was a big opportunity to do that.
14: Now, what's notable about Lawler is he is considered one of the most endangered Republicans in this year's midterms. He's a moderate Republican in a district that leans Democratic. And this bill is one of those kitchen table issues that Republicans are desperate to be able to campaign on this fall.
17: Okay, and that gets us to President Trump and his big surprise, his announcement that he was not going to sign this housing bill today after all. Tam, what happened?
14: Yeah, the stage was set for a big bill signing today at the Capitol. Like, literally, there was a stage set up and a table with the presidential seal. And then Trump posted that he was canceling the bill signing until such time as Congress passes an unrelated bill called the Save America Act. That would require proof of citizenship to register to vote and would put limitations on voting by mail. But Republican senators keep telling him it doesn't have the votes to pass. In a separate post, he described the bipartisan housing bill as Warren-centric and said it was of minor importance compared to lowering interest rates and passing the Save America Act.
17: And by Warren-centric there, I assume he is meaning Massachusetts Senator Elizabeth Warren. But as Tam was mentioning, Stephen, this bill had bipartisan support and a lot of bipartisan support.
15: Yeah, it is bipartisan. This bill got overwhelming support from Republicans and Democrats. Only a few lawmakers voted against it. And this isn't just about the votes making it bipartisan. This bill has more than 40 different parts in it that were written by different Republicans and Democrats. So it is a collection of all their ideas. And, you know, Republican Senator Tim Scott was just as instrumental as Warren in making this bill happen, not to mention Republican Congressman French Hill. After this bill passed, I thought the fight was really going to be over who gets credit for it. And here's Trump essentially handing that credit over to Democrats. I did catch Senator Warren on the phone and asked her about Trump labeling this as her bill.
19: He wants to blame Democrats and blame me for busting our tails to try to lower costs for American families. Well, bring on the blame.
15: She also said she is grateful for Republicans who worked hard on this bill, but it's about actually delivering.
17: And Tam, I do have to ask you about the politics here. What does this blow up mean for the upcoming midterm elections?
14: Well, first, I should just say that Trump has made big pronouncements like this before, only to quietly back down. But just in the past couple of weeks, he has repeatedly stepped on Republican messaging or sabotaged plans for Senate votes. And that's a pretty remarkable problem to have when Republicans have a governing trifecta. They control the House and the Senate and the White House and are trying to make the case to the American people that they should be allowed to hang on to that power. And what do they have to show for it? It's self-defeating in the case of this housing bill, grabbing a loss from the jaws of victory. This morning, a top Trump political advisor who was helping to lead midterm strategy for Republicans was on X crowing about the bill. Quote, this was a signature commitment that President Trump laid out in his State of the Union. Just a few months later, it becomes law. Except now that isn't so clear. He did not respond to my text asking what happened.
17: NPR's Tamara Keith and Stephen Bisaha, thanks to both of you.
14: You're welcome.
15: Thank you.

0: 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There's more All Things Considered coming your way. We're going to head to the frontline town fighting to contain Ebola in Eastern Democratic Republic of the Congo. That's coming up in just a moment.
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0: And looking ahead to the Brian Lehrer Show tomorrow, hear analysis of the results of congressional primary races outside of New York City, including on Long Island and in the Hudson Valley. Plus, a look at the economic and political picture in the United Kingdom 10 years after Brexit. That's tomorrow on the Brian Lehrer Show. It's every weekday morning at 10 right here on WNYC. Right now, it's 81 degrees here in Lower Manhattan. It's going to be relatively warm overnight tonight. Looks like the temperature is going to fall to about 68 degrees this evening. For tomorrow, the wind's really going to pick up, and we'll see gusts tomorrow of about 25 miles an hour in the afternoon. It's going to be mostly sunny otherwise. Highs

low 80s, but showers and thunderstorms are likely tomorrow evening with lows again in the upper 60s. It'll stay pretty windy tomorrow night, too. And then by Friday, partly sunny, showers, thunderstorms are possible. We'll see temperatures on Friday in the mid-80s. That night, we'll see lows in the upper 60s. We hope you stay with us. 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It's on 93.9 FM and AM 820. It's a Wednesday. We're coming up on 420.

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1: 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I'm Juana Summers.
2: And I'm Scott Detrow. The Ebola outbreak in the Democratic Republic of Congo was first detected in a small gold mining town in the east of the country. In Mangualu, health workers began to suspect Ebola in April after reports of people falling ill. By mid-May, when Congo officially declared an outbreak, the virus was already spreading. And since then, it has reached other parts of eastern Congo, with cases also reported in neighboring Uganda. But the town remains one of the main hotspots, and tensions on the ground there are high. Emmett Livingstone traveled to the epicenter of the outbreak for NPR to bring us this report.
3: Mangualu has grown accustomed to the sound of loss. On a green hilltop in the town's only hospital, relatives of a patient who has died of Ebola openly grieve. In this impoverished town of about 130,000 people, there are Ebola deaths almost every day. No one is sure how long the disease has been circulating here, but it was spreading before health workers raised the alarm. Joseph Mute is a community leader in the Mangualu neighborhood worst hit by the virus. He says that from at least March, people started dying in their homes with blood in their mouths and blood in their noses. Bleeding is a hallmark of Ebola infection, but no one suspected the disease at first. Tuberculosis, AIDS, and mercury poisoning were all advanced as possible reasons. Another popular theory was that the burning of a damaged coffin in February had placed a curse on the area. Burning the coffin violated a taboo. As Joseph Mute put it, some believed that the flames of the coffin spread through the neighborhood, bringing illness. The community leader pointed out several empty houses where Ebola had decimated whole families. About 50 people have died in his neighborhood alone, Joseph says. Few residents agreed to talk to us. This is a rough and remote mining town where people live close together in unsanitary conditions. It's been over a month since Congo officially declared an outbreak, and while the reality of Ebola has set in, there are still parts of Mangualu that are hostile to health responders. This resistance, coupled with poverty, partly explains how Ebola spread. Another reason is gold, the bedrock of Mangualu's economy.
4: I'm in a gold mine in Mangualu. It's in a valley surrounded by steep green hills with lush grass, palm trees, eucalyptus trees. You can hear the sound of a generator, and that's pushing sand down a sluice. Workers then look through that sluice to try and find bits of gold. There, I'd say, maybe 20, 30 pits here. Dozens and dozens and dozens of people are working, despite the Ebola outbreak. The workers that we've talked to are from everywhere across eastern Congo. People travel far and wide in search of economic opportunity. It gives you a hint as to how the disease spread from Mangualu over such a large region.
3: One of them is Bisi Mwabiraki. He says that he fled conflict with Rwanda-backed M23 rebels much further south and ended up here. With such a mobile population, it's easy to see how Ebola spread. Biragi says he's afraid of catching the disease. He tries to take precautions, but his work puts him in proximity to others. Most people find it a challenge to protect themselves. Only about 20% of Mangualu has access to running water. At the hospital, six staff members already died. But on the evening we were there, as dusk settled over Mangualu, a recovered hospital staffer walked free alongside a three-year-old girl. In an instant, the town's prevailing gloom gave way to joy. Medical personnel sang about God's grace and danced as the two discharged patients looked on in a daze. One of them was Florence Mangembo, the hospital's bookkeeper. It was hell, she said, minutes after leaving the Ebola ward. My body ached, I was weak, and I had no appetite. Mangembo said that she got sick trying to help her sister, who she'd found collapsed and vomiting in a field. She insisted that her sister go to the hospital, where she then died. Some family members have since blamed Mangembo for causing the death. A lot of people in Mongwalu are afraid of the hospital, where admitted Ebola patients often don't come out alive. There is no vaccine for the species of Ebola virus spreading in eastern Congo. The virus exists, Mangembo said, and it's very stubborn. Despite surviving the disease, she says she feels stressed. With infection and deaths weighing on the town, stress is a feeling common to everyone here. But at least for a fleeting moment, the hospital celebration offers a rare release from a nightmare that shows no sign of disappearing soon. For NPR News, I'm Emmett Livingstone in Mongwalu.
5: St. Mark's Place in the East Village was once known as an artist haven, a counterculture hotbed, and a fun night out. Today, the strip is safer, cleaner, and more corporate, but WNYC's Ramsey Khalife reports on how one punk store and restaurant have stood the test of time, and how the brothers who inherited both are trying to reclaim the neighborhood.
6: Walk into the punk and vintage clothing store Search and Destroy, which has been open on St. Mark's since 1998, and the music will always be turned up. Just downstairs is the popular Japanese izakaya, Kenka. It opened around the same time and serves meals and hosts concerts.
7: Planning to put out the flyers and these posters.
6: For the show?
7: Yeah. Planning to have the guitar amps right here.
6: That's 23-year-old Kyoto Umeki. He and his family own both neighborhood staples.
7: Kenka is based off of post-war, World War II, when Japan was actually the most self-expressive.
6: The restaurant is a long and narrow hall, with small tables and 50s and 60s Japanese memorabilia plastered around the walls. And the Sapporo draft beer, it's $1.50. Both Kenka and Search and Destroy were created by Kyoto's father, Yuji, a local punk legend. Yuji unexpectedly passed away last year after suffering a brain aneurysm, and his sons took over the family business. He was 52 years old. How much time do you spend here?
7: Probably spend... I don't know, I'm here every day.
6: Every day. Back upstairs in an office at Search and Destroy, Kyoto says he's starting a new chapter with the business and wants to reclaim the grimy, eccentric energy of St. Mark's past. He's planning a midnight punk show featuring five bands on June 27th.
7: It's gonna be They are the most active punk bands in New York right now, and I'm sure a lot of people will be excited to watch them go crazy.
6: It'll be a clash with the newer, more timid neighbors upstairs in the residential building. Street Easy rental data shows a four-bedroom apartment up above can go for up to $9,200 a month. Kyoto says the growing costs of rent, chain boba stores, and makeup brands are making the city and St. Mark's unaffordable. But at Search and Destroy and Kenka, keeping prices low is a way to fight back.
7: We can make it more affordable. We just have to do punk shows and make the streets dirty again.
6: The two businesses have stuck with that vision, and they're hoping it pays off. What's next for Search and Destroy is up to Kyoto. He says the future's exciting, but out of their control.
7: The thing is, if H&M knocks on the door tomorrow, buys the building out, we can't do shit, so we can't win. But what we can do while we last is prove that we were trying.
6: And keep the music loud. Ramzi Khalife, WNYC News.

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1: And it's on WNYC. More just ahead, the drone-infested battlefields of modern warfare and the need to make troops loads lighter has the U.S. military looking for new forms of field rations, like ways to make protein on the front lines. We're going to hear all about that coming up.
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pretty nice out there. 81 degrees right now. Sunny skies in lower Manhattan. We're going to see lows in the low 60s overnight tonight. For tomorrow in our area, it'll start nice. Sunny. Highs in the low 80s by the afternoon. A little windy. Gusts up to 25 miles an hour. There's a chance of some showers and thunderstorms later on tomorrow night. Stay with us. It's WNYC. It's Wednesday at 4:50.

0: 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I'm Juana Summers.
1: And I'm Scott Detrow. The U.S. military wants troops on the front lines to be able to make their own food using science. Jay Price of member station WUNC reports on the Pentagon's futuristic quest for alternative proteins.
2: That thing Napoleon supposedly said about armies marching on their stomachs, it still resonates. But in an age when combat might mean hunkering down for days without a way to sneak food shipments past swarms of enemy attack drones, it's a problem. One potential solution may be the kind of equipment found in a couple of labs at North Carolina State University.
3: The tanks that you see are what we call bioreactors.
2: Rohan Scheerwiker is director of the university's Bezos Center for Sustainable Protein, which researches alternative proteins. He's standing outside a glass-walled lab, gesturing inside at several gleaming stainless steel tanks about as tall as a person. They look like smaller versions of the tanks you might see at a brew pub, but surrounded by a lot more pipes, valves, and wires.
3: The whole environment inside is very favorable to these microbes to either grow themselves to create that biomass to go in food or generate those proteins or enzymes or those other ingredients that we would then use in making food products.
2: Microbes grown in such tanks can be engineered for attributes like high levels of protein and other nutrients and for taste, or programmed to act like tiny factories producing molecules of useful substances like fats. The Army recently put out a call for proposals for ways to make such proteins. A long-term goal is to foster the development of portable equipment small enough for units on the front lines to create their own food. Nicole Favreau-Farhadi is a research chemist for the U.S. Army Combat Capabilities Development Command Soldier Center, the lab that put out the proteins proposal.
4: Basically, we would be able to produce food where and when it's needed. It would be nutrient dense, and no military in the history has ever had that capability.
2: Farhadi is careful, though, to characterize the idea of food production in combat zones as a long-term goal. The more immediate plan is to use the technology to increase the nutrition density of MREs, the packaged meals that soldiers eat in the field. It's essential, Farhadi says, for MREs to get lighter.
4: Warfighters carry anywhere from 60 to 100 pounds of gear, and every pound that we can remove translates directly to speed, endurance, reduced injury rates, and the conventional traditional protein sources are very heavy.
2: And smaller, less frequent food shipments would be harder for enemies to target.
4: Every calorie that has to travel from the continental United States could be delayed, it could be destroyed.
2: Alternative proteins could also provide new options for meatless and plant-based field rations, things that troops have increasingly asked for. And while growing nutritious, good-tasting food in tanks may sound unlikely, it's already being done. Examples include some of the meat substitutes you can find in supermarkets, like corn, spelled Q-U-O-R-N, which is made from a microfungus usually found in soil. Insulin, the diabetes drug, also has been made in this way for decades, as has rennet, a key ingredient in cheese. Adam Lehman is a scientist with the Good Food Institute, a think tank focused on accelerating the use of plant-based and cultivated proteins.
5: The technology is ready. The infrastructure is small but growing to actually be able to provide these ingredients. So I think these will demonstrate that they're good sources of protein for folks, that they can meet the military specs, and that they can be used widely.
2: And maybe one day even be made by the troops themselves. For NPR News, I'm Jay Price in Raleigh, North Carolina.
6: It's All Things Considered on WNYC. I'm Sean Carlson. Oh, New York. Nothing is as constant as change in this town, right? People always coming, people always going. Businesses always opening, businesses always closing. WNYC's Hannah Frischberg has been tracking the comings and goings of commerce in the boroughs. She joins us now to chat about some of the more recent shops to shutter and arrive. All right, Hannah, let's start with the good news. What new spots are you most excited about?
7: Ooh, if I have to pick one, I'll go with Fireboat. It's a decommissioned 1961 FDNY fireboat that's been restored and transformed into a floating watering hole.
6: I like it.
7: Right? The owners acquired it at a 2015 city auction, and they've been working on fixing it up and getting it licensed and anchored ever since, like a decade in the making.
6: Right on, a floating bar. We love that. Where can folks find that?
7: Is docked at Brooklyn Bridge Park's Pier 6.
6: Okay. How about spots we've lost recently? Any particularly sad ones?
7: A bunch of good diners have closed recently, including John's Coffee Donut Shop over in Clinton Hill. Some folks may know it better as John's Gyro Souvlaki, as that's what it says in very large letters over the actual name on the very faded awning. Mm-hmm. They'd been serving up affordable meals for over 40 years before closing in May. But the good news is all 8 former John staffers have been hired by Nino's Gourmet Mexican, which is just down the block.
6: Yeah, well, I guess it's a silver lining to a sad closure. Any other recent closures you want to highlight?
7: Aggie's Counter over in Crown Heights is not long for this world. Mm. People really love that Eastern European-inspired cafe, but they stopped doing dinner service on June 14th, and they're only going to be serving lunch through July 5th. After that, the owner says they're on the lookout for a new home, but their current one at 818 Franklin Ave is soon to be no more.
6: Can we end on a high note here, Hannah? Can you share another opening you're excited for?
7: Yes, I'll raise you two. The Museum Bar and Gift Shop just opened 2 blocks from the Jefferson L in Bushwick. It's a high-concept spot that has a cafe-like space in the front. And then there's an exhibition hall lined with curiosities and a bar in the back. And the decor, menu, and general vibe are all pegged to history.
6: Ooh, that's very much up my alley. What's the other opening you want to talk about?
7: Game of 1,000 Boxes on the Lower East Side. I've seen a lot of spots like this actually popping up over the whole country in recent years. It's kind of like the post-pandemic escape room for a now claustrophobic society.
6: Yeah.
7: Right? It's like really interactive. It offers private citizens the ability to basically star in their own version of Wheel of Fortune and Jeopardy for an hour. Ooh. There's a live host and a 40-foot LED wall. And, of course, booze available for purchase.
6: Yeah, naturally. That's WNYC's Hannah Frischberg. You can read more about openings and closings around town at our new site, Gothamist. Hannah, thanks so much. See you out there.
7: Thank you.
6: It's WNYC. Hi there. There's more on All Things Considered coming away just after the top of the 5 o'clock hour. Look ahead at some programming coming up this evening. At 8 o'clock, it's On Point. On the show tonight, the U.S. is one of the largest sugar producers in the world. And for more than 200 years, the sugar industry has gotten special protections from the government. On tonight's On Point, the big influence of big sugar. That's On Point. It's at 8 p.m. At 9, the Moth Radio Hour on the show tonight, an unconventional church, a bike ride for rights, and burning up the dance floor. On tonight's Moth Radio Hour, stories of cotton candy and revolutionary rides. The Moth is at 9 on WNYC. And hey, while I have you, I want to draw your attention to some special programming happening tomorrow at 9 o'clock tomorrow evening. Mayor Mamdani joins Maria Hinojosa for this week's episode of Latino USA. They'll talk about this moment as a key time in politics and how sports can bring us together with hope and joy. That is special programming happening tomorrow night at 9 right here on WNYC. Let's take a look at our weather here over the next couple of days. Right now it's 81 degrees. It's sunny out in New York City. For the rest of this evening, it's going to be mostly clear. We'll have lows in the upper 60s tonight. For tomorrow, mostly sunny, highs reaching the low 80s. By the afternoon, it's going to be pretty breezy with gusts up to 25 miles an hour. Tomorrow, that wind sticking around for tomorrow night with chance of showers and thunderstorms, lows in the upper 60s. By Friday, partly sunny again, more rain, thunderstorms are possible. It's going to be a little bit warmer, highs in the mid 80s that day with lows in the upper 60s on Friday night. We're going to have a pretty rainy weekend throughout. Stick around. 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

0: It's WNYC. More All Things Considered coming up. Surfside, Florida is marking 5 years since a condominium collapsed, killing 98 people. It was one of the largest structural failures in U.S. history. First responders and family members say the trauma lingers. We're going to explore that coming your way in just a moment.
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0: And right now you're listening to All Things Considered. Looking ahead to the Brian Lehrer Show tomorrow, hear analysis of the results of congressional primary races outside of New York City, including on Long Island and in the Hudson Valley. Plus, a look at the economic and political picture in the United Kingdom 10 years after Brexit. That's tomorrow on the Brian Lehrer Show. 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It's pretty nice outside, 82 degrees under sunny skies right now in Lower Manhattan. We're going to see temperatures tonight in the low to mid-60s. For tomorrow, it'll look a lot like today. We'll probably see temperatures in the low 80s by the afternoon. Should be sunny through the day. A little windy, gusts of about 25 miles an hour. But tomorrow night, showers and thunderstorms are in store for us. We'll see temperatures again in the upper 60s for tomorrow night. It's going to be rainy pretty much Friday through the end of the weekend, too. 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
1: 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I'm Scott Detrow.
2: And I'm Juana Summers. Surfside, Florida lit a torch overnight in remembrance of the 98 people killed when a beachfront condominium collapsed 5 years ago. It was one of the largest structural failures in U.S. history and has left a mark on South Florida. NPR's Debbie Elliott reports.
3: The emergency calls came in just after 1 a.m. on June 24, 2021. Officers arrived in the darkness to find two-thirds of a condominium complex in a heap of rubble, with people in the remaining units stranded, screaming from their balconies.
4: Captain, the Champlain Towers, the building, it collapsed.
5: This is huge. I mean, humongous.
3: It was the highest level mass casualty event ever in Miami-Dade County. Mayor Daniela Levine Cava, who helped run the government response, says it was surreal.
6: Arriving on the scene and surveying it is when you get that gut punch. Beyond belief, they call it pancaking, where the layers of the floors were all compressed and you could still see them.
3: Resources were called in from all around South Florida to help cordon off the site, get ambulances in place, and rescue survivors. Miami-Dade Fire Chief Ray Jadala, who was assistant chief for operations at the time, recalls seeing an image of the collapse shared by an officer on the scene.
7: The first picture just about, you know, made my heart sink, and I knew the severity, and I knew the time that we were going to be spending there looking for people.
3: One of the first calls Jadala made was to Brandon Webb, who runs Florida Task Force 1, the department's elite urban search and rescue team. Webb says when he arrived, first responders were trying to reach the people still stranded in the part of the building that didn't cave in.
8: There were ladder trucks picking people off the balconies. They were bringing injured victims on backboards down from the pile.
3: The part of Champlain Tower South that was still standing was in danger of a second collapse, Webb says, making the search and rescue operation risky. Florida Task Force 1 is often deployed to disasters around the world, but Webb says this catastrophe at home hit hard.
8: At Surfside, it was different for the responders because we got a list of people that we were looking for. We're probably sleeping, what color their carpet was. And that made it very personal, not to mention that everyone that was out there knew somebody that knew somebody in the buildings. They were looking basically for people that had become known to them. And I think that was particularly traumatic for them.
7: When it happens in your own backyard, it is a very different set of circumstances. It's your hometown, it's your family. It takes a toll on you mentally, physically, emotionally.
3: Jadala says some 2,200 responders worked the site for nearly a month, sleeping in nearby tents, trailers, and a cruise ship offshore. He says many officers decided to retire soon after. He lost 17 pounds in less than a month. One of his tasks was briefing family members every day, twice a day, in tense meetings that could last up to 3 hours.
7: You're talking about thousands of people who are emotional, who are yelling, who are frustrated because, you know, they want answers.
3: Jadala says he was up against mistrust and misinformation and had even received death threats. Early on, he made the decision to take family members to see responders sifting through the rubble.
7: And then and only then, I think a lot of them actually understood the magnitude of what we were dealing with.
3: Even 5 years later, the toll from the tragedy is very real, says Mayor Levine Cava. One of the hardest moments, she says, was shifting from looking for survivors into the recovery of those who perished.
6: People didn't think we'd done enough to search through the debris. Family members couldn't accept that they couldn't find more of their loved ones.
3: 28-year-old Martin Langesfeld is among those who lost loved ones in the Surfside collapse. His big sister Nikki and her husband Louis Sadovnik, newlyweds who had lived in the beachfront condo for only a few months.
9: It's hard to think of just at 26 years old, which is younger than what I am now, her life was taken where it was her dream home. You know, she was an extreme animal lover, very athletic, just happy overall. Always would light up the room, and it's very hard to try to grasp the memories that we once had.
3: Langesfeld says he's learned to live with the pain, in part by fighting for justice, just like he thinks Nikki, a lawyer, would have done.
9: Losing them in a way like this, that wasn't a regular life trajectory or accident, this was very preventable. 98 people were killed in a building collapse. That doesn't just happen.
3: In technical findings released this week, federal investigators say the problem started about 3 weeks before the collapse, when connections between garage columns and the pool deck failed. The report finds the condo structure wasn't strong enough to handle the shifting load because of flaws in the original design and construction of the 40-year-old building. A year after the collapse, some 30 defendants were involved in a complex $1.2 billion civil settlement. Langesfeld says that's not enough.
9: No one's been arrested. How many more lives will it take for accountability?
10: No accountability, no blaming one person or one entity or one group is going to bring anybody back. My name is Neil Handler. My son was one of the survivors from the Champlain Towers collapse. He's a junior at Barry University. And he's playing baseball, and he's a pitcher.
3: Jonah Handler was 15 years old at the time and was one of only three survivors rescued from the rubble of the collapsed tower. Jonah's mother, Stacy Dawn Fang, didn't make it.
10: It was a really terrible day for us. But I want him to remember the good stuff that he had with her. I want him to be able to think back on her with good memories, not the ones of him laying in the pile with her next to him.
3: It's been a long recovery for Jonah, who suffered back injuries and PTSD. His dad says Jonah doesn't like to give interviews or talk about what he's been through. It was so bad, Handler says, that the rumble of Florida thunderstorms reminded Jonah of the collapse, and he was afraid to be inside. He found some relief after neurofeedback treatment. Neil Handler's life has taken a new turn. He left his business selling luxury cars, and he and Jonah started a nonprofit that helps victims and first responders recover from PTSD.
10: It was really about taking care of my son. You know, his PTSD was through the roof. It was something that you, as a parent, I never felt so powerless in my life.
3: Handler says he and his son will not be attending 5-year anniversary observances. He says they have worked hard to help Jonah stay focused on his future, not on the trauma he survived.
10: Life has gone on, you know. I see a lot of people stuck in the morbid reflection of that day, and I refuse to let my son or myself go down that road. Or stay stuck there.
3: But people touched by the Surfside collapse are grieving in different ways as they reflect on what was lost before dawn on June 24th, 2021. Debbie Elliott, NPR News, Surfside, Florida.
11: Our story was co-reported and produced by NPR's Marisa Peñalosa.
12: WNYC, more All Things Considered coming your way in just a moment. Pretty monumental primary election in New York City yesterday. Just in time for our weekly politics brief segment where we break down all of the latest political goings on in New York. That is coming up in just a moment here on All Things Considered, so be sure to stay tuned for that. News headlines are coming up next. Right now it's 81 degrees here in Lower Manhattan. It's sunny out. Should stay that way tonight. We'll see lows in the upper 60s this evening. Tomorrow, sunny through the day, highs in the low 80s. The clouds are going to build up through the day, though, into the evening with some showers and thunderstorms possible, even likely for tomorrow night with lows in the upper 60s again. It's WNYC on a Wednesday. 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
17: Live from NPR News in Culver City, California, I'm Dwayne Brown. President Trump held a tense meeting with Senate Republicans on Capitol Hill today after he abruptly canceled the signing ceremony for a bipartisan housing bill that even his own party members touted as a major election year achievement. Trump says he won't sign it until Congress passes a bill that would require proof of citizenship to vote in this election year. Speaking on CNBC, Democratic Senator Elizabeth Warren says it doesn't make sense that the president would cancel a landmark housing bill while U.S. interest rates remain high.
18: It's because he really doesn't care about American families and doesn't care about the fact that prices are up and the promises he made to lower costs on day one have not only come to nothing, prices are higher on groceries, prices are higher on health care, prices are higher on virtually everything that Americans buy.
17: There are now more than 4,600 National Guard troops stationed in Washington, D.C. ahead of the nation's 250th birthday celebration. The Guard troops were sent by governors from almost two dozen states, as NPR's Kat Lonsdorf reports.
19: The additional Guard members are part of a, quote, summer surge in law enforcement announced by federal officials last month. President Trump deployed the National Guard to D.C. back in August of last year as part of an initiative to fight crime, although the Guard have no arresting power. Several hundred are from D.C., with at least 20 states sending troops as well, most with Republican governors, with Georgia, Mississippi, and South Carolina each sending more than 500. But in recent weeks, Democratic governors have also sent troops to the city, including Michigan, North Carolina, and Kentucky. The Guard are largely patrolling residential neighborhoods and federal property at a cost of more than $2.7 million per day. Kat Lonsdorf, NPR News, Washington.
17: This is NPR.
12: And you're listening on WNYC in New York. I'm Sean Carlson. It's 81 degrees right now at 532. State Assemblymember Michael Lasher won a crowded Democratic primary to replace retiring Representative Jerry Nadler. He beat a packed field and put himself in position to take up one of Congress's wealthiest and bluest seats. The retiring Nadler backed Lasher, and the 44-year-old thanked the longtime liberal lion of the New York delegation when he addressed supporters last night.
20: Jerry has been here our entire lives, governing with courage and without fear, delivering change that echoes across the nation. I cannot replace him, but in all I do, I will seek to emulate him.
12: Lasher's win was a victory for the state's Democratic establishment on a night that saw two incumbents lose to progressive candidates Mayor Mamdani endorsed. Governor Kathy Hochul is standing behind a new state law banning law enforcement officers from wearing masks on duty in the face of a legal challenge from the Trump administration.
21: Because hiding your face is nothing more than a fear tactic, an intimidation tactic. And that's not how we keep people safe in this state.
12: The governor's remarks come after the state and federal governments filed dueling lawsuits over the newly passed mask ban. The state law applies to all law enforcement officers, but it's federal immigration enforcement officers in particular who have faced scrutiny for wearing masks on duty. The Trump administration contends the law violates the Constitution, particularly provisions that place federal law ahead of state law. Mayor Mamdani and the city's Department of Transportation are announcing five more Soccer Streets World Cup watch parties in Brooklyn, Manhattan, and Queens. The soonest is this Friday at 2 in the afternoon at the Osborne Plaza in Brownsville, Brooklyn. On July 2nd, also at 2, join the party at Johnny Hartman Plaza in West Harlem. A little later next month, there will be more viewings at Kensington Plaza in Brooklyn, Brooklyn Bridge Arches Plaza in Manhattan, and Corona Plaza in Queens. Those are in addition to the more than 100 free public viewings across the five boroughs. You can go to NYC Tourism's website for a full list. Quick look at our transit situation right now. Not too much going on out there. We have delays on six trains in both directions. That's after emergency teams responded to a person struck by a train at Westchester. We also have delays on Uptown One trains right now. Pretty nice weather at the moment, 81 degrees. It's sunny out there. We're going to see lows in the upper 60s overnight tonight. For tomorrow, it'll be sunny. It's going to get windier, gusts of about 25 miles an hour through the day, sunny with highs in the low 80s yet again. And then tomorrow night, the clouds are going to build up through the evening with some showers and thunderstorms possible, even likely for tomorrow evening. We're going to see lows again in the upper 60s for tomorrow night. 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
12: It's All Things Considered on WNYC. I'm Sean Carlson. It's Wednesday, and it is time for Politics Brief, our weekly segment where we break down the news out of City Hall and Albany. Mayor Mamdani and the Democratic Socialists of America flexed their political muscle on primary day. But out in the suburbs, a more moderate candidate came out on top. So what does this all mean for the future of the Democratic Party? WNYC political reporters Elizabeth Kim and John Campbell were up late tracking the results. They join us now to discuss. All right, Liz, let's start with the mayor. Mamdani went 3 for 3 on his congressional endorsements last night. So what's with that? Do you think we can call him a kingmaker? Is that too strong?
1: No, I don't think that is too strong, Sean. It was a really good night for the mayor. As we've said, these congressional races were a test of how much weight his endorsement carries. And the answer is now clear: a lot. Now, that was especially true in the 13th District, which includes Upper Manhattan and part of the Bronx. That's where Daria Lisa Avila Chevalier defeated Adriano Espaillat. Espaillat was a 5-term incumbent and the chair of the Congressional Hispanic Caucus. The Justice Democrats, the organization that recruited her, likened her victory to AOC toppling Queens Congressman Joe Crowley in 2018. Here's what Sean Welch, he was a canvasser I met last night at Chevalier's party, said about the difference that Mamdani's endorsement made.
22: 100%. I mean, knocking on doors, like, once you say Zoran endorsed, like, you can see people light up a little bit. Like, the mayor's backing totally changed the race.
1: And it clearly helped in the 7th District, too. That's where Claire Valdez cruised to a win over Antonio Reynoso, who had a lot of establishment support. That's in some areas that have become synonymous with very left-leaning politics, a.k.a. the Commie Corridor in Western Queens, and Bushwick and Clinton Hill in Brooklyn. Mm-hmm. So the mayor is getting a lot of credit today because it's become clear that his popularity is strong enough to get people to vote for his preferred candidates.
23: And it wasn't just the congressional candidates either. I mean, Mamdani endorsed a handful of candidates for the state legislature, and all of them won, too. And, you know, the Democratic Socialists of America endorsed a more expansive slate, and all but one of their candidates won. And so it means that more socialists will be heading to Albany next year, which certainly helps the mayor as he tries to convince the governor and the state legislature to, for example, tax the rich.
12: So how should we interpret these results? Do you think this is a shot across the bow to the Democratic establishment? Or is this just a case of, hey, these districts are super blue and you've got very liberal candidates winning in very liberal districts?
1: Well, the mayor is certainly making the case that his win last year was the start of a movement, not the end. And yesterday's results were more evidence of that.
24: Let's hear it for politics! For a politics that will never forget working people. For a politics that is ready to write a new chapter in our party's history.
23: But we should note, too, that the mayor was very calculated in the districts he endorsed in. I mean, as we said, that Claire Valdez seat, for example, that's a very liberal part of Brooklyn and Queens. The mayor did not weigh in, for example, on the 12th district in Midtown and the Upper East and Upper West sides. That was this really expensive race where AI companies poured tens of millions of dollars trying to, either build up or tear down Alex Borres. He's a state assembly member who passed an AI regulatory bill in Albany last year. And in the end, it was another state assembly member, Michael Lasher, who got the win. He had support from all corners of the Democratic establishment, including Governor Hochul and former Mayor Mike Bloomberg, who we should note put $10 million in a super PAC supporting Lasher.
12: I'm so curious about how the establishment is reacting to this. How are establishment Democrats spinning the results from last night, and what does it mean for them going forward?
23: Well, Sean, Governor Hochul tried to put a happy face on the results. She said these voters who elected the left-wing Democrats showed real enthusiasm, and that could help with the Democratic Party this November. But also remember, the governor is up for re-election this fall. But she also acknowledged the reality that, you know, there's a divide within the party.
2: I've been involved in this political party my entire life. No one has ever accused us of being fully united behind one individual, one concept. That's okay. We speak for many voices. That's the beauty of the Democratic Party.
23: That said, the governor does see one issue that she believes the whole party can unite around, and that's affordability, which she's based her whole campaign on.
1: And John, that message of affordability is what Mayor Mamdani built his whole campaign on last year. It's really one of the issues that he and the governor do have some common ground on. But as far as the future of the establishment Democrats, some of them have real reason to be concerned. Like, take Hakeem Jeffries, for example, the House Minority Leader from Brooklyn. When his face appeared on TV at Claire Valdez's victory party last night, some people in the crowd started chanting, "You're next." Oh. Now, that comment, didn't sit well with some Black Democrats I spoke to. Jeffries is poised to be the first Black Speaker of the House. And although people may disagree with his positions, there's a sense among some that he's about to break an important barrier and should be respected. And that's where the tension is. Some on the left are just very skeptical about identity politics, period.
12: Yeah, interesting stuff. Okay, John, let's talk about the suburbs. There was a crowded race to take on Republican Representative Mike Lawler in the Hudson Valley. Kate Conley came out on top. Can you tell us about her?
23: Yeah, Kate Conley is a candidate that some national Democrats are really excited about. I mean, she's a combat veteran. She was a counterterrorism official in the Biden administration. And now she's going to take on Lawler in a district that Democrats are really, really hoping to flip. I mean, It stretches from northern Westchester County to the lower tip of Dutchess County. And it includes all of Rockland and Putnam counties along the way. It has a Democratic enrollment edge, but Lawler's been able to win it twice now, and he's, you know, proven to be tough to beat. Already, Mike Lawler has branded Conley as a carpetbagger because she moved into the district just before she launched her run for office. He's also challenged her to not one, not two, not three, but six televised debates.
12: Oh, man.
23: And yeah, that's a lot. And we can expect Lawler and Republicans in moderate districts all around the country to tie Democrats to the socialists who won last night, even though Conley's more of a moderate. I mean, just listen to House Speaker Mike Johnson earlier today.
4: You've been hearing me say for weeks there are many Mamdanis popping up all around the country. It is a dangerous thing. This is not a joke. We're in a fight right now to save the Republic.
23: So we've been hearing that from him for weeks, and we're going to keep hearing it from Republicans a lot between now and November.
12: Yeah, I bet. All right, that's Politics Brief. To catch up on the latest news in politics, you can subscribe to the Politics Brief newsletter on our website. It's gothamist.com/newsletters. WNYC's Elizabeth Kim and John Campbell, thanks so much, guys. Get some sleep.
1: Thanks, Sean. Thank you.
5: As Charlie Kirk was killed last September, people took to social media to express their thoughts, and some of those posts were less than sympathetic. Pro-Trump influencers, Republican lawmakers, even Vice President J.D. Vance pressured employers to fire people who wrote negative things about Kirk. Now, some of the people who lost their jobs are settling lawsuits and getting six-figure payouts. NPR's Wo Jing-Nan has some of their stories.
7: To this day, biologist Brittany Brown has no idea who got her fired.
8: I have theories,
6: I don't know that any of them are particularly helpful.
7: After Kirk was shot, Brown reposted a satirical account on Instagram that pretends to be a whale. It said that whales cared exactly as much about Kirk being shot as, quote, Charlie Kirk cared about children being shot in the classrooms, which is to say, not at all, end quote.
6: My profile was private. I only had my 3,000 followers, which is not a lot in the grand scheme of things.
7: Instagram stories are set to automatically delete after 24 hours. But days after her post, right-wing influencer account Lips of TikTok shared a screenshot of the post on X. The account highlighted Brown's workplace and called for her firing. A day later, Brown was terminated by the Florida Fish and Wildlife Conservation Commission, where she had worked for about 7 years. Brown sued and asked for her job back. The agency claimed that her post had disrupted its operations. Here's Brown's attorney, Carrie McNamara, recalling the agency's claims.
8: They're having hundreds of complaints. It's undermining our authority. And that they said, supposedly, that they had documented and evidence that would back this up.
7: But the agency failed to provide evidence and did not correct its claim, leading to a sanction by the court. Brown got a $485,000 settlement. Brown's case is among a handful of large settlements awarded to people fired for posts about Kirk's death. All involve public employees who have stronger First Amendment protections than workers in the private sector. That said, they're still dealing with the aftermath of their terminations to different degrees. Maria Rutenberg had been a public defender for the state of Iowa for 15 years when she lost her job for posting about Kirk.
9: I was 55 years old. I thought my career was over. I was looking for jobs.
7: She was able to get her job back through an administrative appeal, then sued in federal court and settled with the state for $125,000. However, she no longer discusses politics on social media.
9: I mean, I felt targeted. I felt hated. Just from a personal standpoint, it was nothing I want to experience again.
7: Brown, the biologist, feels vindicated by her settlement. Still, she wishes she could have gotten her job back.
6: I know that sounds insane, but I loved what I did. And if we couldn't have that, then I at least wanted to send the message that you can't get away with stuff like this.
7: She has started speaking about politics on social media again now that her lawsuit has been settled.
6: I may never know who is responsible, but I want them to know that they lost. I won. I can speak out now, and you didn't shut me up forever.
7: More cases are making their way through the courts. Huo Jingnan, NPR News.

0: It's WNYC. More All Things Considered. Just ahead, the commander of the U.S. Army in Europe and Africa is expected to announce his retirement. It's yet another abrupt move in the ongoing changes to senior Pentagon leadership under Pete Hegseth. That and more coming up in just a moment.
1: The U.S. is one of the largest sugar producers in the world. And for more than 200 years now, the sugar industry has gotten special protections from the government.
2: 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That's exactly what the U.S. sugar program is.
1: I'm Amory Sievertson, the big influence of big sugar. 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
0: Eighty-one degrees right now here in lower Manhattan. We're going to see temperatures falling into the upper 60s overnight tonight. For tomorrow, should be sunny earlier in the day. Highs in the low 80s. The clouds are going to build up through the day into the evening. We're going to see temperatures tomorrow evening in the upper 60s. Showers and thunderstorms are likely for tomorrow night. And then this weekend, it's going to be a bit of a washout. So maybe you want to figure out some indoor plans over the next few days. Rain is likely basically through Sunday. 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It's a Wednesday, just before 5:50.

0: It's All Things Considered from NPR News. I'm Scott Detrow.
1: And I'm Juana Summers. Another high-ranking military official is expected to leave the Pentagon. NPR has learned that General Chris Donahue will shortly announce his retirement. That's according to two U.S. officials who are not authorized to speak publicly. The news was first reported by The Atlantic. Donahue oversaw U.S. Army operations across Europe and Africa, and he was the last American soldier to depart Afghanistan after the chaotic withdrawal of U.S. forces under the Biden administration. NPR Pentagon correspondent Tom Bowman is here to tell us more. Hey there.
2: Hey, Juana.
1: So, Tom, just for starters, what do we know about General Donahue?
2: Well, he's known as CD, very accomplished, West Point grad, a lot of combat time in Iraq, Afghanistan, Syria, 5 Bronze Stars, including 2 for Valor. He was a member of the secretive and highly trained Delta Force, also commanded the 82nd Airborne Division, ran the Army's Infantry School, and while in Europe, he worked with Ukrainian military leaders. So impressive resume. One former Army officer told me he's the best we have. Mm. Now, he was only in his top Army job in Europe for a year and a half. Defense Secretary Hegseth downgraded that job from a 4-star job to a 3-star. Part of the Pentagon's effort to reduce the number of senior officers. So he was a 4-star with nowhere to go. The Pentagon did the same, by the way, with the top Air Force job in Europe, dropped it to a 3-star command.
1: I heard you say that he had nowhere to go as a 4-star. I mean, he has such a stellar record, so why not?
2: Well, no one I talk with seems to know exactly why. They have some theories. He was, of course, the last soldier out of Afghanistan, ran that security effort at the Kabul airport where 13 service members were killed by a suicide bomber. The Pentagon is now doing an investigation of what it calls, quote, disastrous and embarrassing withdrawal, and has promised accountability. So could he be faulted in some way in that pending report? There was an expectation, Juana, he would leave Europe and become the head of the Army Transformation Command, or maybe even Army Chief of Staff, the top job. Army Chief of Staff General Randy George was fired by Hegseth in April with no explanation. Hegseth put in his former military aide, General Chris LaNeve, as the acting Chief of Staff, but his resume somewhat pales in comparison to Donahue's. Some tell me Hegseth wants his own people, a loyalist in the job. And finally, Donahue was asked 3 years ago by reporter Kevin Barron if he thought the Army was woke, which, of course, is now one of Hegseth's chief complaints. Donahue called charges of wokeism, quote, BS, adding, I don't see it, and candidly, no one really cares about it. So was Hegseth aware of that? Was it a factor? Again, no reason given by the Pentagon about why Donahue didn't get another job or really why any of the top people were removed by Hegseth over the last year and a half, including the second black chairman of the Joint Chiefs of Staff and the first woman to run the Navy. Again, no explanation.
1: Okay. I know that you've also been looking into officers who were scratched from promotions lists, and you've uncovered a troubling pattern that's emerging. What can you tell us?
2: Well, about 60% are female and black officers who were withdrawn by Secretary Hegseth from promotion lists put forward by the services, 24 in all. Highly unusual once these names go forward. Now lawmakers just added language to the defense bill requiring written justification before promotions can be delayed or withheld.
1: NPR Pentagon correspondent Tom Bowman, thank you.
2: You're welcome.
3: It's All Things Considered on WNYC. I'm Sean Carlson. One of former Mayor Eric Adams' oldest and closest allies is facing federal charges that he steered a contract for a migrant shelter to a friend in exchange for bribes. Frank Carone and several co-defendants appeared in Brooklyn federal court today on a slew of corruption charges. WNYC Samantha Max was in the courtroom today and is here to tell us more. All right, Sam, who is Frank Carone and what is this connection to Adams?
4: Yeah, Frank Carone, he describes himself as a born and bred Brooklynite. He was the chief of staff to former Mayor Adams and a longtime friend of the former mayor. He's also an attorney. I was looking at his official website where he describes himself as, quote, one of New York City's most sought after business litigators, end quote. He also says that he is a best-selling author and a former Marine, and he's the founder of this consulting firm called Oak Tree Solutions. Before joining the Adams administration, he worked at a prominent white shoe law firm.
3: Okay. And what do prosecutors say Carone and his co-defendants did in this case?
4: They say that Carone and his brother worked with the hotel owner and the owner's business manager to essentially profit off of the migrant crisis. The indictment alleges that the hotel owner Yanpo Zhu and his business manager Crystal Chen, they wanted this emergency shelter contract for a hotel that Zhu owns in Long Island City. City officials rejected their request at first. They said there were just too many shelters in LIC already. Local residents weren't happy. So prosecutors say Zhu worked this other angle. They say that he had this budding friendship with Carone. The indictment even has photos of them posing together at Zhu's home on Long Island. And prosecutors say that Zhu asked his friend to help him get this contract and that Carone then made a call to a city official and suddenly they were awarded more than $6.8 million in emergency shelter contracts, according to prosecutors.
3: All right, so prosecutors say Carone helped this hotel owner get an emergency contract. Then what happened?
4: Well, the indictment says that Zhu and Chen bribed Carone in exchange for his help. The indictment describes this elaborate scheme to make the payments and then hide their criminal nature. It says that Chen sent this fake retainer agreement to Carone's brother and she disguised the payments as legal fees. So prosecutors say that Anthony Carone, Frank Carone's brother, then funneled most of this money to his brother, who then used the funds for things like travel, meals, gym memberships, stuff like that.
3: Now, you were in court, Sam. What happened?
4: Well, the defendants all appeared. They were wearing casual clothing. Keep in mind, they were arrested this morning unexpectedly. They each pleaded not guilty. Then different pretrial conditions were set. So they're not going to be incarcerated while they await trial, but there are conditions like they need to turn over their passports. They might have random home searches, things of that nature. Bonds were also set. $2 million for Frank Carone, $8 million for Zhu, lower amounts for the others. Also, they won't be allowed to talk to one another. Though there were exceptions made for Zhu and Chen, they work together so they can talk about work. And the brothers can also be together because they are brothers, but they're not allowed to talk about the case. Outside of court, Arthur Idala, who's one of the attorneys representing Frank Carone, said that this indictment is based on assumptions, not facts.
5: They take all these little pieces of the puzzle and they put something together that they want to tell a narrative, but it's a narrative that doesn't hold up.
4: The other defendants and their attorneys did not speak outside of court.
3: Samantha Max covers the courts and public safety for WNYC. You can read more of her reporting on this case at our news site, Gothamist. Sam, thanks so much.
4: Thank you.

0: Stay with us. There's more All Things Considered after the top of the 6 o'clock hour at 6:30 tonight's Marketplace. With the war in Iran, people thought high oil prices would be driving even higher inflation, but now the prices at the pump are moving down.
1: So people start thinking about inflation driven by the fact that the economy might actually improve because we're no longer having to worry about higher energy prices.
0: Where the narrative around inflation is headed. That is on Marketplace tonight. It's coming up at 6:30 here on WNYC. Some pretty nice weather over the next few days for tonight. It'll stay mostly clear, lows in the upper 60s. Tomorrow, sunny, earlier on with highs in the low 80s. A little windy, gusts up to 25 miles an hour tomorrow. Windy still for tomorrow night, partly cloudy, chance of showers and thunderstorms. We'll see temperatures in the upper 60s. Looking ahead to Friday, it's going to be pretty rainy. In fact, we have a bit of a rainy weekend to look forward to. Stick around. It's WNYC on a Wednesday. It's just about 6 p.m.
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0: New York City Mayor Zoran Mamdani is celebrating last night's primary election wins by fellow Democratic Socialists in the state. Good evening to you. I'm Sean Carlson, and you are listening to All Things Considered. It's on WNYC. Also coming up, Congress has overwhelmingly approved a bipartisan housing bill.
4: We're going to reduce regulation so builders can build. We're going to limit institutional investing in the housing market. We're going to bring the American dream back within the grasp of hardworking American families.
0: But now President Trump is refusing to sign the legislation into law. We'll get the details. Also coming up, Camp Mystic, the all-girls Christian Texas summer camp where 28 people died following the catastrophic floods there last year, filed for bankruptcy reorganization today. We're going to get the details of that and more. Stay with us. News headlines are next.
5: Live from NPR News in Washington, I'm Ryland Barton. Louisiana Republican Senator Bill Cassidy says President Trump attempted to bully him during a closed-door meeting with Senate Republicans on Capitol Hill today. He told NPR's Eric McDaniel Trump was frustrated about a resolution passed by Congress yesterday that calls on Trump to remove U.S. forces from the Iran war.
6: President Trump recently backed a successful primary challenge against Bill Cassidy. And as a lame duck, Cassidy has been less restrained with the war in Iran, for example.
7: It's not going as well as we're being told, at which point I think the president said something negative about me. I perceived it as attempting to bully me from asking a question that I think the American people need to know, and I'm not going to be bullied when I feel like I'm asking a question the American people need to know. And so at that point, it began to escalate.
6: Ahead of this meeting, the president repeatedly disrupted Republicans' agenda by blocking the confirmation of his own pick for intelligence chief and abruptly refusing to sign affordable housing legislation. Eric McDaniel, NPR News, The Capitol.
5: Lebanon's military could retake territory Israel now controls in their country. In a pilot plan being discussed during talks in Washington, D.C., Israel seized the land in southern Lebanon during fighting with Iranian-backed Hezbollah militants. Hezbollah is not part of the talks now in their second day, as NPR's Carrie Khan reports.
8: The talks in Washington are going on at the same time U.S. and Iranian delegations continue negotiating a preliminary memorandum of understanding to end the war in Iran. Those main talks in Switzerland were nearly derailed over the current fighting in Lebanon and Israel's refusal to withdraw from Lebanon. A shaky ceasefire remains in place between Israeli troops and Hezbollah militants, but neither of the two sides are present in the Switzerland talks. A person familiar with the details of the Washington negotiations who spoke on condition of anonymity in order to speak freely tells NPR the plan to replace Israeli troops with Lebanon's own military would start small and not involve a significant Israeli withdrawal. Carrie Kahn, NPR News, Tel Aviv.
5: Three congressional candidates backed by New York City Mayor Zoran Mamdani won big in New York City last night. The trio of wins, two by Democratic Socialists, signals a shift to the left for the party. The mayor told All Things Considered that the results show Democrats want a new kind of politics.
9: We've been told every time we take a step forward for working people that this will now become the new face of the Democratic Party. I think it's time that it does. Because for far too long, we haven't been able to answer what we're fighting for, only who we're fighting. And now we have the answer.
5: A rural area of Northern California has experienced its strongest earthquake since 1940, but it caused only mild shaking with no immediate reports of damage or injuries. The U.S. Geological Survey says the epicenter of the magnitude 5.6 quake was about 140 miles northeast of San Francisco. It was felt widely, including the fishing city of Fort Bragg. This is NPR News from Washington.
0: And it's on WNYC in New York. I'm Sean Carlson, 81 degrees at 6:04. Mayor Mamdani calls the Democratic Socialists of America his political home. Last night's primary victories represent another big win for the organization. WNYC's Bridget Bergen reports on their next move.
10: After Mayor Mamdani scored his stunning upset victory in November, DSA leader Gustavo Gordillo made an audacious statement.
11: We need to be putting forward our politics at the largest scale that we can, and we need to contest races like the mayoralty, eventually the presidency.
10: That statement doesn't seem so fanciful after a clean sweep by candidates endorsed by Mamdani. DSA members said the wins were the result of work that began with Bernie Sanders' presidential campaign in 2016. Mamdani says the race for 2028 is now underway.
0: Governor Hochul is seeking to turn down the temperature between Amtrak and the MTA after a back and forth this week over the Trump administration's push to rebuild Penn Station. Amtrak asked the MTA to sign an agreement to become a partner on the project. MTA Chair Jana Lieber responded, calling the process bizarre and denied a request to sign a new agreement since they already have a lease with the station. Hochul's office then said everyone should work together. Lieber says he's glad the governor's getting involved but wants to know more about Amtrak's plan.
12: We can and should partner and collaborate and work with them on their ideas, which I haven't been, no one's shared those with us. I'm glad that she had an opportunity to see it if she did.
0: The MTA under Lieber had been leading the effort to rebuild Penn Station until President Trump took control of that project last year. Some Staten Island ferry riders should plan for alternate transportation for this 4th of July. The New York City Transportation Department says ferry service will be suspended for two significant chunks of the nation's birthday. Ferry service will not run from 8 in the morning until 1:30 in the afternoon that day. It'll be canceled again from 8 to 10 at night. New York Harbor will be closed to all vessel traffic. But during operating hours, the ferry will be running service every 30 minutes with extra service between 4 and 8 at night for crowds commuting to the holidays' fireworks displays. It's a pretty nice evening out there. Temperatures in the low 80s. We'll see a low tonight around 62. WNYC 606.
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13: 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I'm Scott Detrow.
14: And I'm Juana Summers. Members of Congress were set to take a victory lap after passing the largest affordable housing bill in decades. It was a rare bipartisan accomplishment, but President Trump upended that, canceling a signing planned for today. He says he won't sign the housing bill unless Congress passes a strict voter ID law that has hit a dead end in the Senate. NPR senior political correspondent Tamara Keith and personal finance reporter Stephen Bisaha are here to break it down for us. Hi there.
15: Hello.
16: Hey, Juana.
14: Stephen, I want to start with you. Just first, tell us about this housing bill.
16: Well, this is a big bill with a lot packed inside, but the main idea here is to make housing more affordable. If you look at just the median sales price for a home in the U.S., it is more than $400,000. That is just far out of the price range for what most Americans can afford. And as lawmakers told me, this is an issue in rural areas, cities, East Coast, West Coast, really all over the country, which is why so many lawmakers from both parties were behind this bill.
15: And affordability is the theme of this year's midterm elections. It's the issue voters keep telling us that they care about most. And earlier this year, when President Trump was taking flak for not doing enough to bring down the cost of living, he actually made housing a key pillar of his affordability plan. In his State of the Union address, he told the story of a mom from Houston who put bids on 20 homes and lost out every time to private equity firms paying cash. He called for a ban on large Wall Street investment firms buying up homes by the thousands.
17: And now I'm asking Congress to make that ban permanent, because homes for people, really, that's what we want. We want homes for people, not for corporations. Corporations are doing just fine.
15: Okay, so back to the bill. How does this bill try to address affordability?
16: So one of the main things is just what you heard Trump call for, a ban on private equity groups buying up large numbers of homes. The bill would cap them at buying no more than 350 single-family homes. The bill also tries to make homes more affordable by boosting how many are available. More homes, cheaper prices, basic supply and demand. And so the bill tries to encourage more building by streamlining federal regulations. It also nudges local governments to speed up the home building process by giving more federal dollars to places that build more.
15: These changes, would they actually help make housing more affordable?
16: Not right away. Congress can't just order up millions of new homes to be built. They can make it easier, though, for builders to start doing that. But even if they do, it'll take a while for those homes to hit the market. So don't expect fast results, and don't expect this bill alone to suddenly make the American dream of home ownership attainable for most people.
15: But in this age where Congress is doing very little and almost none of it is bipartisan, it is notable that this had such broad bipartisan support. And even if it is a little bit incremental, when it comes to showing the American people that they are doing something, anything about an issue that a lot of people care about, this bill is that answer. Republican Congressman Mike Lawler of New York was on Morning Edition today to talk about it.
18: You have to be able to work together. And I think the federal government hadn't really addressed the issue of housing in decades. And this was a big opportunity to do that.
15: Now, what's notable about Lawler is he is considered one of the most endangered Republicans in this year's midterms. He's a moderate Republican in a district that leans Democratic. And this bill is one of those kitchen table issues that Republicans are desperate to be able to campaign on this fall.
19: Okay, and that gets us to President Trump and his big surprise, his announcement that he was not going to sign this housing bill today after all. Tam, what happened?
15: Yeah, the stage was set for a big bill signing today at the Capitol. Like, literally, there was a stage set up and a table with the presidential seal. And then Trump posted that he was canceling the bill signing until such time as Congress passes an unrelated bill called the Save America Act. That would require proof of citizenship to register to vote and would put limitations on voting by mail. But Republican senators keep telling him it doesn't have the votes to pass. In a separate post, he described the bipartisan housing bill as Warren-centric and said it was of minor importance compared to lowering interest rates and passing the Save America Act.
19: And by Warren-centric there, I assume he is meaning Massachusetts Senator Elizabeth Warren. But as Tam was mentioning, Stephen, this bill had bipartisan support and a lot of bipartisan support.
16: Yet it is bipartisan. This bill got overwhelming support from Republicans and Democrats. Only a few lawmakers voted against it. And this isn't just about the votes making it bipartisan. This bill has more than 40 different parts in it that were written by different Republicans and Democrats. So it is a collection of all their ideas. And, you know, Republican Senator Tim Scott was just as instrumental as Warren in making this bill happen, not to mention Republican Congressman French Hill. After this bill passed, I thought the fight was really going to be over who gets credit for it. And here's Trump essentially handing that credit over to Democrats. I did catch Senator Warren on the phone and asked her about Trump labeling this as her bill.
20: He wants to blame Democrats and blame me for busting our tails to try to lower costs for American families. Well, bring on the blame.
16: She also said she is grateful for Republicans who worked hard on this bill, but it's about actually delivering.
19: And Tam, I do have to ask you about the politics here. What does this blow up mean for the upcoming midterm elections?
15: Well, first, I should just say that Trump has made big pronouncements like this before, only to quietly back down. But just in the past couple of weeks, he has repeatedly stepped on Republican messaging or sabotaged plans for Senate votes. And that's a pretty remarkable problem to have when Republicans have a governing trifecta. They control the House and the Senate and the White House and are trying to make the case to the American people that they should be allowed to hang on to that power. And what do they have to show for it? It's self-defeating. In the case of this housing bill, grabbing a loss from the jaws of victory. This morning, a top Trump political advisor who was helping to lead midterm strategy for Republicans was on X crowing about the bill. Quote, this was a signature commitment that President Trump laid out in his State of the Union. Just a few months later, it becomes law. Except now, that isn't so clear. He did not respond to my text asking what happened.
19: NPR's Tamara Keith and Stephen Bisaha, thanks to both of you.
15: You're welcome.
16: Thank you.

0: 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More All Things Considered just ahead. It was a big night last night in New York for allies of Mayor Mamdani. In just a moment, we're going to hear from the mayor on what this means going forward for his political aspirations. That's coming up in just a moment.
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0: 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The Moth is at 9 tonight, right here on WNYC. It's 81 degrees under sunny skies here in Lower Manhattan. We're going to see lows tonight in the low 60s. For tomorrow in our area, it's going to get a little bit windy. Gusts of about 25 miles an hour through the day. Should be sunny, but rain is in the forecast for tomorrow night. We could see some thunderstorms as well. We'll see lows tomorrow night in the upper 60s. And then looking ahead to the weekend, Friday, Saturday, and Sunday, rain is in the forecast, so be sure to bring an umbrella with you when you head out this weekend. Stick around. It's WNYC on a Wednesday. It's just about 6:20.

0: rumbling down to the Grand Canyon launch point at Lee's Ferry. Azra General Manager Dennis Smolt.
1: We really don't have the luxury of being reactive in the moment and increasing costs when our costs go up.
0: That's because Azra sells trips years in advance and can't raise prices now that gas here is now about $1.20 higher than the same time last year.
1: We can't change that, so we just have to absorb it.
0: Flights, groceries, and gas are all more expensive. Azra's higher costs include more expensive liability insurance and the food they pack into coolers for clients.
2: We've had to implement gas surcharges for our shuttles.
0: Scott Davis is co-owner of Saba Adventures, which rents boats out for private trips on the Colorado. We spoke in May.
2: Diesel is up to $6 a gallon. You know, our prices are based on $4 a gallon. And our trucks are big trucks that are not known for gas mileage. Good gas mileage.
0: Saba is passing these costs on to clients as an additional charge, which Davis says he wishes he didn't have to do. His company will adapt, he says, but
2: the reason for it just disturbs me to no end.
0: People who have their own boats are feeling the pressure too. Flagstaff resident Harlan Tanney is headed to a reservoir about 70 miles from town.
3: The cost of the trip is the gas it takes to get there. So, you know, when the cost or the increase of gas goes up exponentially like it has been, that factors in pretty heavily.
0: Analysts say even if the war ends, high gas prices aren't likely to come down anytime soon. For NPR News, I'm Chris Clements.
4: It's WNYC. There's more All Things Considered coming your way in just a moment. Surfside, Florida is marking 5 years since a condominium collapsed, killing 98 people, one of the largest structural failures in U.S. history. First responders and family members say the trauma lingers. We're going to explore that in just a moment.
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4: And right now, you're listening to All Things Considered. Looking at a morning edition tomorrow, easing restrictions in the Strait of Hormuz means that fertilizer prices are finally dropping. Tomorrow on Morning Edition, find out why struggling American farmers still might not see any relief for months. We'll have that story and more on the next Morning Edition starting at 5 a.m. on WNYC. Right now here in Lower Manhattan, it's pretty nice out still, 80 degrees, still sunny. We're going to see lows tonight in the upper 60s. For tomorrow, the wind's going to pick up. We'll see gusts of about 25 miles an hour tomorrow. Temperatures in the low 80s by the afternoon. Pretty sunny through the day. By tomorrow night, rain is in the forecast, so the clouds are probably going to build up through the early evening. We could see some thunderstorms as well. Lows tomorrow night again in the upper 60s. We have a bit of a rainy weekend ahead of us. Friday, Saturday, and Sunday showers are in the forecast. Stay with us. It's WNYC on a Wednesday. It's 720.

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1: 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I'm Scott Detrow.
2: And I'm Juana Summers. Surfside, Florida lit a torch overnight in remembrance of the 98 people killed when a beachfront condominium collapsed 5 years ago. It was one of the largest structural failures in U.S. history and has left a mark on

0: South Florida. NPR's Debbie Elliott reports.
1: The emergency calls came in just after 1 a.m. on June 24th, 2021. Officers arrived in the darkness to find two-thirds of a condominium complex in a heap of rubble, with people in the remaining units stranded, screaming from their balconies.
2: Captain, the Champlain Towers, the building, it collapsed.
3: This is huge. I mean, humongous.
1: It was the highest level mass casualty event ever in Miami-Dade County. Mayor Daniela Levine Cava, who helped run the government response, says it was surreal.
4: Arriving on the scene and surveying it is when you get that gut punch. Beyond belief, they call it pancaking, where the layers of the floors were all compressed and you could still see them.
1: Resources were called in from all around South Florida to help cordon off the site, get ambulances in place, and rescue survivors. Miami-Dade Fire Chief Ray Jadala, who was assistant chief for operations at the time, recalls seeing an image of the collapse shared by an officer on the scene.
5: The first picture just about, you know, made my heart sink, and I knew the severity, and I knew the time that we were going to be spending there looking for people.
1: One of the first calls Jadala made was to Brandon Webb, who runs Florida Task Force 1, the department's elite urban search and rescue team. Webb says when he arrived, first responders were trying to reach the people still stranded in the part of the building that didn't cave in.
6: There were ladder trucks picking people off the balconies. They were bringing injured victims on backboards down from the pile.
1: The part of Champlain Tower South that was still standing was in danger of a second collapse, Webb says, making the search and rescue operation risky. Florida Task Force 1 is often deployed to disasters around the world, but Webb says this catastrophe at home hit hard.
6: At Surfside, it was different for the responders because we got a list of people that we were looking for. Were probably sleeping, what color their carpet was. And that made it very personal, not to mention that everyone that was out there knew somebody that knew somebody in the buildings. They were looking basically for people that had become known to them. And I think that was particularly traumatic for them.
5: When it happens in your own backyard, it is a very different set of circumstances. It's your hometown, it's your family. It takes a toll on you mentally, physically, emotionally.
1: Jadala says some 2,200 responders worked the site for nearly a month, sleeping in nearby tents, trailers, and a cruise ship offshore. He says many officers decided to retire soon after. He lost 17 pounds in less than a month. One of his tasks was briefing family members every day, twice a day, in tense meetings that could last up to 3 hours.
5: You're talking about thousands of people who are emotional, who are yelling, who are frustrated because, you know, they want answers.
1: Jadala says he was up against mistrust and misinformation and had even received death threats. Early on, he made the decision to take family members to see responders sifting through the rubble.
5: And then and only then, I think a lot of them actually understood the magnitude of what we were dealing with.
1: Even 5 years later, the toll from the tragedy is very real, says Mayor Levine Cava. One of the hardest moments, she says, was shifting from looking for survivors into the recovery of those who perished.
4: People didn't think we'd done enough to search through the debris. Family members couldn't accept that they couldn't find more of their loved ones.
1: 28-year-old Martin Langesfeld is among those who lost loved ones in the Surfside collapse. His big sister Nikki and her husband Louis Sadovnik, newlyweds who had lived in the beachfront condo for only a few months.
7: It's hard to think of just that 26 years old, which is younger than what I am now. Her life was taken where it was her dream home. You know, she was an extreme animal lover, very athletic, just happy overall. Always would light up the room. And it's very hard to try to grasp the memories that we once had.
1: Langesfeld says he's learned to live with the pain, in part by fighting for justice, just like he thinks Nikki, a lawyer, would have done.
7: Losing them in a way like this, that wasn't a regular life trajectory or accident. This was very preventable. 98 people were killed in a building collapse. That doesn't just happen.
1: In technical findings released this week, federal investigators say the problem started about 3 weeks before the collapse when connections between garage columns and the pool deck failed. The report finds the condo structure wasn't strong enough to handle the shifting load because of flaws in the original design and construction of the 40-year-old building. A year after the collapse, some 30 defendants were involved in a complex $1.2 billion civil settlement. Langesfeld says that's not enough.
7: No one's been arrested. How many more lives will it take for accountability?
8: No accountability, no blaming one person or one entity or one group is going to bring anybody back. My name's Neil Handler. My son was one of the survivors from the Champlain Towers collapse. He's a junior at Barry University. And he's playing baseball, and he's a pitcher.
1: Jonah Handler was 15 years old at the time and was one of only three survivors rescued from the rubble of the collapsed tower. Jonah's mother, Stacy Dawn Fang, didn't make it.
8: It was a really terrible day for us. But I want him to remember the good stuff that he had with her. I want him to be able to think back on her with good memories, not the ones of him laying in the pile with her next to him.
1: It's been a long recovery for Jonah, who suffered back injuries and PTSD. His dad says Jonah doesn't like to give interviews or talk about what he's been through. It was so bad, Handler says, that the rumble of Florida thunderstorms reminded Jonah of the collapse, and he was afraid to be inside. He found some relief after neurofeedback treatment. Neil Handler's life has taken a new turn. He left his business selling luxury cars, and he and Jonah started a nonprofit that helps victims and first responders recover from PTSD.
8: It was really about taking care of my son. You know, his PTSD was through the roof. It was something that you, as a parent, I never felt so powerless in my life.
1: Handler says he and his son will not be attending five-year anniversary observances. He says they have worked hard to help Jonah stay focused on his future, not on the trauma he survived.
8: Life has gone on, you know. I see a lot of people stuck in the morbid reflection of that day, and I refuse to let my son or myself go down that road. Or stay stuck there.
1: But people touched by the Surfside collapse are grieving in different ways as they reflect on what was lost before dawn on June 24th, 2021. Debbie Elliott, NPR News, Surfside, Florida.
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10: It's WNYC. More All Things Considered headed your way. It is Wednesday, which means it's time to break down the latest political news in New York. That conversation, Politics Brief, is coming up in just a moment here on All Things Considered. News headlines are up next. Starting to cool down outside, but still very nice summery feeling weather. It's 79 right now, sunny. We're going to see lows tonight in the upper 60s. For tomorrow, windy through the day, gusts up to about 25 miles an hour through the day into the evening. Sunny early, high around 82, but showers and thunderstorms are in the forecast for tomorrow night. It's going to kind of be like that through the end of the weekend. We'll see low tomorrow night again around 68. WNYC, it's 7:30.
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14: Live from NPR News in Culver City, California, I'm Duane Brown. An Iranian diplomat says international weapons inspectors will not be allowed to access damaged nuclear sites in Iran until the U.S. reaches a final deal to end the war. President Trump has been insisting that Iran will allow the U.N. inspectors to monitor the sites, but Tehran has rejected that. Meanwhile, Secretary of State Marco Rubio has been meeting with Gulf state leaders. He was asked by reporters today if the conflict between Israel and Lebanon might derail the negotiations.
15: I think the Israelis have been clear. They don't have any quarrels with the Lebanese people. They don't have any claims on the territory of Lebanon. The reason why they're involved there is because territory of Lebanon is being used to launch drones and missiles against Israel.
14: The U.S. and Iran have agreed to a 60-day ceasefire to iron out their own differences, but Israel was not part of those talks. Despite the ceasefire, though, Israel's war with Iranian-backed Hezbollah continues. Lebanon's state-run agency today says Israel launched its first airstrike since the ceasefire, killing two more people in the southern part of the country. NPR's Jawad Rizkala reports.
16: Israel struck the men's SUV near the strategic hill of Ali Tahir, along the northern edge of Israel's self-declared security zone. The Israeli military said the men were terrorists who posed a, quote, imminent threat. The strike came near where Israeli forces killed two men Tuesday who were clearing roads for residents returning to their villages. Lebanese and Israeli officials are in Washington discussing proposed pilot zones where Israeli forces would withdraw and the Lebanese army would take control. Before the talks, Lebanese President Joseph Aoun said Lebanon would accept nothing less than a complete Israeli withdrawal from southern Lebanon. Jawad Rizkallah, NPR News, Beirut.
14: Another mixed day of trading on Wall Street after several big tech companies, especially those focused on AI, weighed the market down. 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
10: And it's on WNYC in New York. I'm Sean Carlson, 79 degrees at 732. Governor Hochul is standing behind a new state law banning law enforcement officers from wearing masks on duty in the face of a legal challenge from the Trump administration.
17: Because hiding your face is nothing more than a fear tactic, an intimidation tactic. And that's not how we keep people safe in this state.
10: The governor's remarks come after the state and federal governments filed dueling lawsuits over the newly passed mask ban. The state law applies to all law enforcement officers, but it's federal immigration enforcement officers in particular who have faced scrutiny for wearing masks on duty. The Trump administration contends the law violates the Constitution, particularly provisions that place federal law ahead of state law. A 28-year-old Bronx man is facing assault charges after police say he attacked teenagers with a scalpel. WNYC's Charles Zane reports the teens had stepped in to stop him from assaulting somebody else.
18: Police say it happened just after 8 o'clock Tuesday evening near East 187th Street and Webster Avenue. Two 16-year-old boys tried to intervene when they saw John Aris attacking a woman. Police say Aris then turned on the teens with a scalpel. Both are in stable condition. Aris is charged with assault and criminal weapons possession. The woman has not been identified, and police say her condition is unknown.
10: Aris has not yet been arraigned. Court records don't list an attorney for him. Officials tasked with keeping New Yorkers safe are turning to high schoolers to better understand what's driving violence in the city. Renita Francois is the newly installed deputy mayor for community safety. She's been on a listening tour at schools across the five boroughs to hear from students.
19: More than half of the young people I spoke to directly knew someone who carried a gun or who had been harmed by a gun. One young lady mentioned being in middle school and knowing a child in middle school that was murdered.
10: Francois says the goal of the tour is to get ideas from students about the kinds of support they need. She says students have told her they want things like better access to jobs and better mental health services. Pretty nice evening out there. 79 degrees right now. It's sunny out. We're going to see lows tonight in the upper 60s. Tomorrow, the wind's going to pick up. We could see gusts of about 25 miles an hour through the day. Should be sunny, though. Highs in the low 80s in the afternoon. Tomorrow night, things are going to take a bit of a turn. It's going to lead us into the weekend. We're going to see temperatures in the upper 60s tomorrow night. Showers and thunderstorms are in the forecast. That wind's going to stick around, too. By Friday, partly sunny again. More showers, thunderstorms possible. Highs in the mid-80s that day. Mostly cloudy on Friday night. We could see some more rain and showers probably later on. Lows in the upper 60s. And then showers are likely on Saturday. A little bit cooler, too, with highs in the upper 70s. WNYC, 735.
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10: It's All Things Considered on WNYC. I'm Sean Carlson. It's Wednesday, and it is time for Politics Brief, our weekly segment where we break down the news out of City Hall and Albany. Mayor Mamdani and the Democratic Socialists of America flexed their political muscle on primary day. But out in the suburbs, a more moderate candidate came out on top. So what does this all mean for the future of the Democratic Party? WNYC political reporters Elizabeth Kim and John Campbell were up late tracking the results. They join us now to discuss. All right, Liz, let's start with the mayor. Mamdani went 3 for 3 on his congressional endorsements last night. So what's with that? Do you think we can call him a kingmaker? Is that too strong?
0: No, I don't think that is too strong, Sean. It was a really good night for the mayor. As we've said, these congressional races were a test of how much weight his endorsement carries. And the answer is now clear: a lot. Now, that was especially true in the 13th district, which includes Upper Manhattan and part of the Bronx. That's where Daria Lisa Avila Chevalier defeated Adriano Espaillat. Espaillat was a 5-term incumbent and the chair of the Congressional Hispanic Caucus. The Justice Democrats, the organization that recruited her, likened her victory to AOC toppling Queens Congressman Joe Crowley in 2018. Here's what Sean Welch, he was a canvasser I met last night at Chevalier's party, said about the difference that Mamdani's endorsement made.
21: 100%. I mean, knocking on doors, like, once you say Zoran endorsed, like, you can see people light up a little bit. Like, the mayor's back and totally changed the race.
0: And it clearly helped in the 7th district, too. That's where Claire Valdez cruised to a win over Antonio Reynoso, who had a lot of establishment support. That's in some areas that have become synonymous with very left-leaning politics, a.k.a. the Commie Corridor in Western Queens, and Bushwick and Clinton Hill in Brooklyn. Mm-hmm. So the mayor is getting a lot of credit today because it's become clear that his popularity is strong enough to get people to vote for his preferred candidates.
22: And it wasn't just the congressional candidates either. I mean, Mamdani endorsed a handful of candidates for the state legislature, and all of them won, too. And, you know, the Democratic Socialists of America endorsed a more expansive slate, and all but one of their candidates won. And so it means that more socialists will be heading to Albany next year, which certainly helps the mayor as he tries to convince the governor and the state legislature to, for example, tax the rich.
10: So how should we interpret these results? Do you think this is a shot across the bow to the Democratic establishment? Or is this just a case of, hey, these districts are super blue and you've got very liberal candidates winning in very liberal districts?
0: Well, the mayor is certainly making the case that his win last year was the start of a movement, not the end. And yesterday's results were more evidence of that.
23: Let's hear it for politics! For a politics that will never forget working people. For a politics that is ready to write a new chapter in our party's history.
22: But we should note, too, that the mayor was very calculated in the districts he endorsed in. I mean, as we said, that Claire Valdez seat, for example, that's a very liberal part of Brooklyn and Queens. The mayor did not weigh in, for example, on the 12th district in Midtown and the Upper East and Upper West sides. That was this really expensive race where AI companies poured tens of millions of dollars trying to either build up or tear down Alex Borres. He's a state assembly member who passed an AI regulatory bill in Albany last year. And in the end, it was another state assembly member, Michael Lasher, who got the win. He had support from all corners of the Democratic establishment, including Governor Hochul and former Mayor Mike Bloomberg, who we should note put $10 million in a super PAC supporting Lasher.
10: I'm so curious about how the establishment is reacting to this. How are establishment Democrats spinning the results from last night, and what does it mean for them going forward?
22: Well, Sean, Governor Hochul tried to put a happy face on the results. She said these voters who elected the left-wing Democrats showed real enthusiasm, and that could help with the Democratic Party this November. But also remember, the governor is up for re-election this fall, but she also acknowledged the reality that, you know, there's a divide within the party.
2: I've been involved in this political party my entire life. No one has ever accused us of being fully united behind one individual, one concept. That's okay. We speak for many voices. That's the beauty of the Democratic Party.
22: That said, the governor does see one issue that she believes the whole party can unite around, and that's affordability, which she's based her whole campaign on.
0: And John, that message of affordability is what Mayor Mamdani built his whole campaign on last year. It's really one of the issues that he and the governor do have some common ground on. But as far as the future of the establishment Democrats, some of them have real reason to be concerned. But take Hakeem Jeffries, for example, the House Minority Leader from Brooklyn. When his face appeared on TV at Claire Valdez's victory party last night, some people in the crowd started chanting, "You're next." Oh. Now, that chant didn't sit well with some Black Democrats I spoke to. Jeffries is poised to be the first Black Speaker of the House. And although people may disagree with his positions, there's a sense among some that he's about to break an important barrier and should be respected. And that's where the tension is. Some on the left are just very skeptical about identity politics, period.
10: Yeah, interesting stuff. Okay, John, let's talk about the suburbs. There was a crowded race to take on Republican Representative Mike Lawler in the Hudson Valley. Kate Conley came out on top. Can you tell us about her?
22: Yeah, Kate Conley's a candidate that some national Democrats are really excited about. I mean, she's a combat veteran. She was a counterterrorism official in the Biden administration. And now she's going to take on Lawler in a district that Democrats are really, really hoping to flip. I mean, It stretches from northern Westchester County to the lower tip of Dutchess County. And it includes all of Rockland and Putnam counties along the way. It has a Democratic enrollment edge, but Lawler's been able to win it twice now, and he's, you know, proven to be tough to beat. Already, Mike Lawler has branded Conley as a carpetbagger because she moved into the district just before she launched her run for office. He's also challenged her to not one, not two, not three, but six televised debates.
10: Oh, man.
22: And yeah, that's a lot. And we can expect Lawler and Republicans in moderate districts all around the country to tie Democrats to the socialists who won last night, even though Conley's more of a moderate. I mean, just listen to House Speaker Mike Johnson earlier today.
3: You've been hearing me say for weeks there are many Mamdanis popping up all around the country. It is a dangerous thing. This is not a joke. We are in a fight right now to save the Republic.
22: So we've been hearing that from him for weeks, and we're going to keep hearing it from Republicans a lot between now and November.
10: Yeah, I bet. All right, that's Politics Brief. To catch up on the latest news in politics, you can subscribe to the Politics Brief newsletter on our website. It's gothamist.com/newsletters. WNYC's Elizabeth Kim and John Campbell, thanks so much, guys. Get some sleep.
0: Thanks, Sean.
5: After conservative activist Charlie Kirk was killed last September, people took to social media to express their thoughts, and some of those posts were less than sympathetic. Pro-Trump influencers, Republican lawmakers, even Vice President J.D. Vance pressured employers to fire people who wrote negative things about Kirk. Now, some of the people who lost their jobs are settling lawsuits and getting six-figure payouts. NPR's Wo Jing-Nan has some of their stories.
6: To this day, biologist Brittany Brown has no idea who got her fired.
24: I have theories. I don't know that any of them are particularly helpful.
6: After Kirk was shot, Brown reposted a satirical account on Instagram that pretends to be a whale. It said that whales cared exactly as much about Kirk being shot as, quote, Charlie Kirk cared about children being shot in the classrooms, which is to say, not at all, end quote.
24: My profile was private. I only had my 3,000 followers, which is not a lot in the grand scheme of things.
6: Instagram stories are set to automatically delete after 24 hours. But days after her post, right-wing influencer account Lips of TikTok shared a screenshot of the post on X. The account highlighted Brown's workplace and called for her firing. A day later, Brown was terminated by the Florida Fish and Wildlife Conservation Commission, where she had worked for about 7 years. Brown sued and asked for her job back. The agency claimed that her post had disrupted its operations. Here's Brown's attorney, Carrie McNamara, recalling the agency's claims.
1: They're having hundreds of complaints. It's undermining our authority. And that they said, supposedly, that they had documented and evidence that would back this up.
6: But the agency failed to provide evidence and did not correct its claim, leading to a sanction by the court. Brown got a $485,000 settlement. Brown's case is among a handful of large settlements awarded to people fired for posts about Kirk's death. All involve public employees who have stronger First Amendment protections than workers in the private sector. That said, they're still dealing with the aftermath of their terminations to different degrees. Maria Rutenberg had been a public defender for the state of Iowa for 15 years when she lost her job for posting about Kirk.
4: I was 55 years old. I thought my career was over. I was looking for jobs.
6: She was able to get her job back through an administrative appeal, then sued in federal court and settled with the state for $125,000. However, she no longer discusses politics on social media.
4: I mean, I felt targeted. I felt hated. Just from a personal standpoint, it was nothing I want to experience again.
6: Brown, the biologist, feels vindicated by her settlement. Still, she wishes she could have gotten her job back.
24: I know that sounds insane, but I loved what I did. And if we couldn't have that, then I at least wanted to send the message that you can't get away with stuff like this.
6: She has started speaking about politics on social media again now that her lawsuit has been settled.
24: I may never know who is responsible, but I want them to know that they lost. I won. I can speak out now, and you didn't shut me up forever.
6: More cases are making their way through the courts. Huo Jingnan, NPR News.

0: 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More All Things Considered just ahead. The commander of U.S. Army forces in Europe and Africa is expected to announce his retirement. It's yet another abrupt move in the ongoing changes to senior Pentagon leadership under Pete Hegseth. We'll have that and more coming up.
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0: It's a pretty nice night out there, 79 degrees right now in Lower Manhattan. We're going to see a low overnight somewhere in the upper 60s. This stretch of sunny weather that's relatively mild is probably going to end this weekend. Tomorrow, at least in the daytime, it should be nice. It's going to be a little breezy, gusts of about 25 miles an hour. Again, sunny through the day with highs in the low 80s. But tomorrow night, we're going to start to see the clouds build up with showers and thunderstorms probably happening at some point. Lows in the upper 60s for tomorrow night. And then Friday and Saturday and Sunday, showers are likely. That chance is probably going to increase as we get through the weekend. By Friday, highs in the low 80s yet again. Stay with us. We're so close to the end of the week. We're over the hump. It's WNYC on a Wednesday evening. It's 7:50.

0: 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I'm Scott Detrow.
1: And I'm Juana Summers. Another high-ranking military official is expected to leave the Pentagon. NPR has learned that General Chris Donahue will shortly announce his retirement. That's according to two U.S. officials who are not authorized to speak publicly. The news was first reported by The Atlantic. Donahue oversaw U.S. Army operations across Europe and Africa, and he was the last American soldier to depart Afghanistan after the chaotic withdrawal of U.S. forces under the Biden administration. NPR Pentagon correspondent Tom Bowman is here to tell us more. Hey there.
2: Hey, Juana.
1: So, Tom, just for starters, what do we know about General Donahue?
2: Well, he's known as CD, very accomplished, West Point grad, a lot of combat time in Iraq, Afghanistan, Syria, 5 Bronze Stars, including 2 for Valor. He was a member of the secretive and highly trained Delta Force, also commanded the 82nd Airborne Division, ran the Army's Infantry School, and while in Europe, he worked with Ukrainian military leaders. So, impressive resume. One former Army officer told me he's the best we have. Now, he was only in his top Army job in Europe for a year and a half. Defense Secretary Hegseth downgraded that job from a 4-star job to a 3-star. Part of the Pentagon's effort to reduce the number of senior officers. So he was a 4-star with nowhere to go. The Pentagon did the same, by the way, with the top Air Force job in Europe, dropped it to a 3-star command.
1: I heard you say that he had nowhere to go as a 4-star. I mean, he has such a stellar record, so why not?
2: Well, no one I talk with seems to know exactly why. They have some theories. He was, of course, the last soldier out of Afghanistan, ran that security effort at the Kabul airport where 13 service members were killed by a suicide bomber. The Pentagon is now doing an investigation of what it calls, quote, disastrous and embarrassing withdrawal, and has promised accountability. So could he be faulted in some way in that pending report? There was an expectation, Juana, he would leave Europe and become the head of the Army Transformation Command, or maybe even Army Chief of Staff, the top job. Army Chief of Staff General Randy George was fired by Hegseth in April with no explanation. Hegseth put in his former military aide, General Chris LaNeve, as the acting Chief of Staff, but his resume somewhat pales in comparison to Donahue's. Some tell me Hegseth wants his own people, a loyalist in the job. And finally, Donahue was asked 3 years ago by reporter Kevin Barron if he thought the Army was woke, which of course is now one of Hegseth's chief complaints. Donahue called charges of wokeism, quote, BS, adding, I don't see it, and candidly, no one really cares about it. So was Hegseth aware of that? Was it a factor? Again, no reason given by the Pentagon about why Donahue didn't get another job or really why any of the top people were removed by Hegseth over the last year and a half, including the second black chairman of the Joint Chiefs of Staff and the first woman to run the Navy. Again, no explanation.
1: Okay. I know that you've also been looking into officers who were scratched from promotions lists, and you've uncovered a troubling pattern that's emerging. What can you tell us?
2: Well, about 60% are female and black officers who were withdrawn by Secretary Hegseth from promotion lists put forward by the services, 24 in all. Highly unusual once these names go forward. Now lawmakers just added language to the defense bill requiring written justification before promotions can be delayed or withheld.
1: NPR Pentagon correspondent Tom Bowman, thank you.
2: You're welcome.
3: It's All Things Considered on WNYC. I'm Sean Carlson. One of former Mayor Eric Adams' oldest and closest allies is facing federal charges that he steered a contract for a migrant shelter to a friend in exchange for bribes. Frank Carone and several co-defendants appeared in Brooklyn federal court today on a slew of corruption charges. WNYC Samantha Max was in the courtroom today and is here to tell us more. All right, Sam, who is Frank Carone and what is his connection to Adams?
4: Yeah, Frank Carone, he describes himself as a born and bred Brooklynite. He was the chief of staff to former Mayor Adams and a longtime friend of the former mayor. He's also an attorney. I was looking at his official website where he describes himself as, quote, one of New York City's most sought after business litigators, end quote. He also says that he is a best-selling author and a former Marine, and he's the founder of this consulting firm called Oak Tree Solutions. Before joining the Adams administration, he worked at a prominent white shoe law firm.
3: Okay. And what do prosecutors say Carone and his co-defendants did in this case?
4: They say that Carone and his brother worked with the hotel owner and the owner's business manager to essentially profit off of the migrant crisis. The indictment alleges that the hotel owner Yan Po Zhu and his business manager Crystal Chen They wanted this emergency shelter contract for a hotel that Zhu owns in Long Island City. City officials rejected their request at first. They said there were just too many shelters in LIC already. Local residents weren't happy. So prosecutors say Zhu worked this other angle. They say that he had this budding friendship with Caron. The indictment even has photos of them posing together at Zhu's home on Long Island. And prosecutors say that Zhu asked his friend to help him get this contract and that Caron then made a call to a city official and suddenly they were awarded more than $6.8 million in emergency shelter contracts, according to prosecutors.
3: All right, so prosecutors say Caron helped this hotel owner get an emergency contract. Then what happened?
4: Well, the indictment says that Zhu and Chen bribed Caron in exchange for his help. The indictment describes this elaborate scheme to make the payments and then hide their criminal nature. It says that Chen sent this fake retainer agreement to Caron's brother and she disguised the payments as legal fees. So prosecutors say that Anthony Caron, Frank Caron's brother, then funneled most of this money to his brother, who then used the funds for things like travel, meals, gym memberships, stuff like that.
3: Now, you were in court, Sam. What happened?
4: Well, the defendants all appeared. They were wearing casual clothing. Keep in mind, they were arrested this morning unexpectedly. They each pleaded not guilty. Then different pretrial conditions were set. So they're not going to be incarcerated while they await trial, but there are conditions like they need to turn over their passports. They might have random home searches, things of that nature. Bonds were also set. $2 million for Frank Caron, $8 million for Zhu, lower amounts for the others. Also, they won't be allowed to talk to one another. Though there were exceptions made for Zhu and Chen, they work together so they can talk about work. And the brothers can also be together because they are brothers, but they're not allowed to talk about the case. Outside of court, Arthur Idala, who's one of the attorneys representing Frank Caron, said that this indictment is based on assumptions, not facts.
5: They take all these little pieces of the puzzle and they put something together that they want to tell a narrative, but it's a narrative that doesn't hold up.
4: The other defendants and their attorneys did not speak outside of court.
3: Samantha Max covers the courts and public safety for WNYC. You can read more of her reporting on this case at our news site, Gothamist. Sam, thanks so much.
4: Thank you.
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3: 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That is followed by Q at 10 p.m. Weather is looking pretty nice out there, but it's likely to take a turn over the next few days. Right now, it's a beautiful Wednesday evening, 79 degrees right now here in Lower Manhattan. We're going to see low of about 68 overnight tonight. For tomorrow in our area, partly cloudy, showers and thunderstorms likely coming in the evening. It's going to be windy. Gusts up to 25 miles an hour. Again, high around 82, lows in the upper 60s for tomorrow night. More rain in store for us for Friday. Could be in the daytime, into the evening. Showers, thunderstorms likely. Highs in the mid-80s that day. More rain that night, of course. Lows in the upper 60s. And then by Saturday, showers are just straight up likely through the day into the evening. It's going to be a little cooler on Saturday. Highs reaching the upper 70s. Clouds maybe starting to break up on Saturday night. Rain kind of likely, maybe not on Sunday. We're going to see temperatures on Saturday evening in the upper 60s. Stay tuned. It's WNYC. On a Wednesday night, we're coming up on 8 p.m.
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12: 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And you know what? 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
13: If you go on the candy aisle and look at the hard candy, you'll see most of it is made outside the United States.